0: Hi, everyone. Welcome to the Bag Room. I'm Brian Ballingy. Great to have you with us. John Hess is our guest. He is the Vice President of Marketing for GT Golf Supply Company, which is the company that owns ClickGear. You may be familiar with ClickGear, especially if you are a seasoned golfer like me, you're a seasoned walking golfer like me. And John and I met at the PGA Merchandise Show back in January. Had a great conversation. It's great to circle back with you and have you on the show to kind of talk about more or less what we talked about down in an enormous convention center in Florida. And that is the story of bringing back ClickGear to its former glory. So let's start there. How'd you get involved with the brand, and why ClickGear? What did that brand name kind of invoke to you?
1: I got involved almost entirely because of ClickGear. Got a call about a year and a half ago from some folks at GT Golf, and I'd never heard of GT Golf because it's mostly a B2B. It's not really a direct-to-consumer. But I knew that they were the distributors of ClickGear and had plans to acquire the brand. I had been a ClickGear advocate for a long time. I think I had a 2, a 3, a 3.5 over the years. I like to walk. I'm a walker. I feel like I play better golf. I'm more connected. All of the things that a lot of data has shown. So GT, we bought ClickGear from the previous owners, the original owners, last May, and knew that we had to really, really start innovating again. My background is from Nike, and the product director that I work with, he's also from Nike. And, you know, one of the maxims there is innovation is in our blood. So there hadn't been a new cart in 6 years. And there's a certain amount of, if it ain't broke, why are we trying to fix it? But the world has changed a lot in those 6 years. The way golfers interact with the game, the accessories they use, that has all changed as well, as it always will. So we knew that we had to learn a lot from consumers, from golfers. So we went out and talked to golfers everywhere from, you know, basically the pinnacle of athletes who would use a ClickGear cart, you know, NCAA athletes and, you know, a lot of women on tour, not the LPGA tour, but some of the other tours use the carts, as well as talking to golfers like the rest of us who choose to push and not carry and not ride. And we learned, you think you know a sport, you think you know something. I've been in golf my entire life, and you learn, and we

0: took those learnings and applied them to the new 4.5.
1: Among the many things that you probably learned in this process, what was kind of the headline takeaway after you got all your data, you got it from great players, weekend hackers, everyone in between? What was kind of the big thing that stood out to you, said, all right, this is job one. This is the thing we most have to address.
0: It was one of those moments where you think, again, you think you know the game, you think you've thought through it at every different level. And what we broke it down to was really simple. Golfers need things shot to shot. They need things hole to hole, and they need things side to side, even round to round. And when you break it down and start to think about the way we interact with our tools as golfers, of course, the clubs and the balls are there always, right? That's a given. We don't mess in that world. There's a lot of really great companies that do. So we wanted to take a look at golfers and study them. We did like time motion studies and basically just watched other people play. And instead of playing ourselves and studying them, that those four categories were the places where we as a brand can interact with golfers and provide them with the support, the help, the ease, the consistency, the durability, all of those things, all those adjectives that we'd like to apply to the brand. And just make it easier for them. Simple things like the old version didn't have a phone holder. You know, we live in the digital world. Some people bury their phone. They don't want anything to do with it. But the more people we talk to, they said, hey, I'm either putting my scores in during the tournament. I'm using it as my range finder and my GPS. I'm playing music on it. Or I snuck out on a Friday afternoon, and if somebody calls me, I need to be able to at least answer this, right? So, or, you know, hey, my kid's out on the course. I don't know where he or she are, so I want to make sure that they have their phone there so I can call them if it's time to go do whatever. So many different things like that, that the previous cart, it came out after the digital revolution, but it just, phones just weren't as, you know, ubiquitous as they are now. And that's just one of the things, right? There's so many other little elements that we added to the cart to make it that much easier. Another one for me was having a magnet for your rangefinder.
1: Yeah.
0: They're different iterations. They're hanging bags. But we just found that a lot of times we'd see people, if they didn't have the rangefinder right in their hand, they would just kind of, you know, they'd look for a sprinkler head or they'd look for a 150 and go, close enough. And, and then come up short or fly it over or whatever. And we asked, like, why didn't you get, you have a rangefinder, why didn't you get it out? Said, it's in my bag. I just didn't feel like doing it that time. And you thought, all right, that's okay if you're not a competitive golfer, but if you want to get better and you want to score and you want to be more precise, use the tools that you have to your advantage. So our job is just to make sure that those tools are available to them and that, you know, we're taking the bag off their shoulders.
1: Yeah. It's really interesting where you said that hole to hole, you know, shot to shot, hole to hole, side to side, round to round. There is kind of this Maslow hierarchy of needs for golfers. And that does come down. I mean, I was thinking about as you were answering, like in my golf bag, where do I put the stuff I use the most? Tee, glove, divot repair tool, golf balls. They're in the middle. They're in the small pocket, above the big pocket, in the middle. And then everything else fans out from there. And I never once thought, okay, well, what's the central location for that on a push cart? But I would assume that the central location is right in front of your face, right?
0: Ideally, yeah. You don't want to turn that, you know, we're calling that section up on top where we did most of our work on it, the command center, if you will, right?
1: Yeah.
0: You don't want that to look too much like a yard sale, but, you know, form, function, you know, on the golf course, I'm going to take function over form. So if you've got a lot of things on there, that's great. We just wanted to give consumers an option so they didn't have to have so many different attachments.
1: Yeah,
0: that we wanted to just honestly include things that should be on a cart and not say, hey, we're going to strip this down and then make you buy a $10 attachment you know, a $15 accessory, et cetera, et cetera. So it was, there were a lot of different reasons why we designed it the way we designed it, but they all came from consumer and golfer insights. Also, I did not have Maslow on my bingo card today. So nice pull on Maslow.
1: Shout out to AP Psychology in high school. so, all right. So you create this product, you iterate it. How many prototypes, how many iterations do you have of this before you come to Mark and go, that's it, we got it, we're ready to go?
0: This one, not as many as you would think. And that was a function of a few different things. It was, as I mentioned earlier, there's a certain amount of if it ain't broke. And one of the things ClickGear is known for, I feel like it, you know, some of our brand identity is in its stability and its durability. So we wanted to get to market quickly. We didn't want to rush, you know, it's that fine line of, you know, time, concept, money, pick two, right? So we looked at the cart and said, basically from the neck down, this thing is great as is. Nobody's complaining about the durability of the cart. What they're telling us is they want to interact more up here. So from neck down, we almost didn't touch it. We didn't do that much to change any of that. Everything was from the neck up. So we spent a lot of time building 3D printing, different iterations of that command center, as you call it, looking for, we reshored, they were previously made in China, and we moved to Vietnam. So finding a new factory and going back and forth, long answer to your simple question, there were probably three or four different iterations of that console, that command center, but we landed on it pretty quickly. The guy that was helping design this for us and the product developer are guys that I've known. We worked together at Nike years ago. So I think there was some shorthand and some quick language that, that we had together. But we're also, and I don't want to give away too many trade secrets, but we're working on our next iterations and building out the collection of, for a long time, I felt like ClickGear, even though we had a few other carts that, you know, the 3, the 3.5, the 4, 4.5, it started to turn into a little bit of an iPad or an iPhone model, where it's like just one after the other, and the minute that one comes out, the other one is obsolete, right, or old. Yeah. So there are a lot of different reasons why golfers use push carts, and we need to provide carts for all of those different whys for people, and that's what we're working on next going forward. There are a lot of different iterations and different reasons and different features and carts that you can't have on everything that certain people want. So that's really the goal pushing forward.
1: How much of any one ClickGear model then to try to address, you know, the different types of people is going to be consistent from one model to the next? You know, is it the command center? Is it, I mean, obviously the wheelbases can be different. How you store them can be different. I mean, there are a lot of different ways you could change the product, but how much of it just stays consistent from model to model, such that someone looks at it, whether it's folded out, folded up in the box, you know, that's a
0: ClickGear. Right. What is that visual DNA, right? What is it that we own? You know, when we started having those conversations, I was passionate about, I worked at Converse for a lot of years. That's where I started at Nike. And I would draw two parallel lines, and then a star with a circle above that. And I'd show it to somebody and say, what is that? And they'd say, oh, that's a Chuck Taylor. That's a Converse. It's a Converse All-Star. I was like, all right, well, what's that version for ClickGear? And it's, you know, three wheels, three 12-inch wheels, same size, very sturdy, very durable, kind of the J curve, you know, a bit of a hockey stick curve going up. We can do anything else, but we own that profile. We really, you know, there are others out there, but that to me is very us. I can, even before I started here, you could look across two holes and be like, oh, that's a ClickGear, that's not. So from a visual standpoint, it's that. And just from a consumer mindset and benefit standpoint, it's durability and stability. Those things are SUVs, man. They are they're trucks. And that's not by mistake. That's intentional.
1: The world we kind of...

0: like as consumers we live in now, so much of it is the Shein, the Temu of kind of consumption model. You get something, you don't really intend to use it that much because it's cheap and you intend to throw it away. ClickGear is the antithesis of that. I mean, I know guys who have had theirs 10, 15 years and they have no intention of changing. How do you kind of balance what you just talked about, durability of these products, which is the calling card, while also at the same time trying to get the attention of those people who have had cards for that long, go, hey, maybe you want to get a new one. Maybe it's a good time to change.
1: Yeah, that's always a trick, right? I mean, any brand that has been built on a product to start, and most of them are, right? Most brands come out and they're indistinguishable between the thing and the idea of the thing, right? Yeah. It's us making sure that each time we bring something out, there's a new idea to it. We're not making that thing obsolete. If you love that, you can still buy all kinds of accessories and we'll constantly be giving you new iterations. If you like your purple cart because you're a Minnesota Vikings fan and we don't make a purple cart anymore, you can make this thing as modern and great. And that's one of the reasons why we didn't want to stray and say, oh, let's create a cart that's wildly different just because we need to, or because other folks are having success with different attributes, right? But again, we also want to make sure that even the same consumer, if they're really dedicated walker, they might have two carts for different reasons, right? You might say, hey, this is the one I travel with. This is the one I leave at my club. Or just, hey, no, I'm not that person. I'm like, I got one. We know that a multiple cart person player is going to be a rarity, but we want to make sure that there is, like I said, a different why, because you feel differently buying different things and you buy them for different reasons. We also know that golfers all over the world, you know, Americans are different. We've got space, we've got room to put things. You know, we could talk to our friends in Europe or Australia and they say, no, we keep things more compact. Our cars aren't as big. You know, we have lockers that we put these in. So we know we have to address the global aspect of it as well, because we are a global brand. You know, we're distributed all over the world. So these can't all be American golf or North American golf insights.
0: You had mentioned right at the top, you know, the game of golf is different, how we interact with it 6 years ago, 10 years ago, pick your time period, but it's changed. But also in that time period, the number of people who are participating in the sport has accelerated rapidly because of what happened in COVID. People took up the game, and people who were long gone and have come back, or people who were never involved have gotten involved and now they're obsessed with it.
1: Yep.
0: What percentage of those people are people that don't even know about push carts and the benefits of them? And how do you speak to those people who are either prodigal sons and daughters or people who are fresh to this?
1: No, that's a great question. And it's interesting because my background is advertising writing. So that messaging is very, very important and something I'm very keen to identify. And we knew we had to target at the same time a couple of different segments. And that's hard to do, you know, and it's almost counter to anything I would have done in my past, where it would have been like one story, one target. Anybody else that gets it, great. But we had two challenges, and you know, those challenges were get people off their butts, get out of the cart, right, and start pushing. So there is a lot of communication about the freedom from the cart path, right?
0: Yeah.
1: Joking about, you know, the worst three words in golf are cart paths only, and talking about how you're going to play better and you're going to enjoy it more in a fun way where we, you know, you'll see the advertising coming out. I think you saw some of it when we were in Orlando, just basically talking about how like everybody plays at a different level, but bringing your cart with you is, you know, pushing your cart is going to make it that much more enjoyable and you're going to get better and still have fun. So we're trying to not full tongue in cheek, but certainly have fun with people and, you know, joke about it. And then there's the other group, and this is a smaller group, but it's a very influential group, and it's mostly guys, but it's, you know, we all know that person. It's, they've got a Jones bag, right?

0: and they're sticks, you know, they're single digits. And we even talked to, you know, guys on the NCAA teams, like the Big Ten tournament was out here. It was at Pumpkin Ridge a couple weeks ago. And we went out and talked with those guys, did a lot of great work with folks at Michigan State. And some of those guys just say, no, I'm carrying my bag. I'm not going to push. Masculinity, aesthetics, tough guy thing. And I said to all of them, asked to all of them, and we actually have this line in the campaign as well, is I say, but the best players in the world don't carry their own bags. The underlying, the unwritten question is, so why do you? And challenging that notion of, you know, we've heard it all. Oh, what do you guys think of people who push a cart? Oh, they're hacks. They're old. You know, it's not cool. So we know we're up against that. We're not trying to be cool. We're just trying to be a really, really sensible, smart, chosen option to enjoy the game more. Honestly, not burn yourself out. Save your back for the back nine is something we say a lot, you know? So it's common sense, but what we do in marketing, it's behavior change, right? It's getting people to either do more of what they're already doing, stop what they're doing and try something new, or, you know, so that's what we're talking about. We're always going to have, you know, the click your mafia is very real, right? You go on social media and the push cart and click your mafia, they're out there. We of course want to serve them, but we want to grow as well. So either take your bag off your shoulder and put it on a click your cart, or get your butt out of that seat and enjoy the game a bit more.
1: I have noticed anecdotally, maybe the last year or two, and maybe it's just the function of where I'm playing my golf, but I have noticed more places offering a push cart option as part of a fleet of push carts. And they're rather fundamental. They're very basic.
0: Yeah.
1: But they offer
0: these are two wheels. Yeah.
1: Right. Nothing fancy, but you could push it. And maybe even the occasional three wheel. But how do we get as a golf community from the conversation of when you make a tee time, walk or ride to carry pusher ride instead?
0: Yeah, no, that's a great question. I like that. It's having the, you know, asking the questions and having the open, honest conversations. But a lot of times, like, you know, in sport, I grew up, you know, learning it and believing it. You know, the athlete is the hero. The athlete is the influencer. We talk about influencer marketing for the last several years. And we've been doing that for a long time before that with athletes. some schools like Stanford did a survey. They did a test with their men's team to see if pushing instead of carrying improved their game. And it did. You know, you're in the industry, you've seen a lot of the articles. There are a couple of good ones that have come out even recently about the benefits of pushing, the benefits of to your game. It's been proven you're going to score lower, and you're going to be more connected within your game. So getting that out there, having those conversations, behavior change is hard. Most of us don't want to do it ever. Most people get dragged kicking and screaming into any kind of change. And especially golfers, we're so ritualized, right? We're so traditional and habitual. I got to have this here and this here and that there. So we understand we're being disruptive to the conversation a little bit, but not disruption for disruption's sake, right? Disruption's for making it better for people. So we view the influx of golfers anybody in the industry, but we view it as a great opportunity to get them before they've had the conversation or before they've kind of been indoctrinated into, you know, nope, if you're a good golfer, you carry your bag.
1: Which, by the way, I push, I carry, and I prefer not to ride, but occasionally I will ride. I've played with people who do any or all of those things who are very good and all the way up to stink, the worst you've ever seen. It does not seem to be any correlation whatsoever between your mode of transportation and your capability as a player. So how on earth did that, and this is probably an existential question, how on earth did that happen in the first place where someone

0: decided if you do X, and I'll throw in a whole bunch. I mean, there's a whole bunch of other things like that in golf. If you do X, then you are a pariah, or you're bad, or you're not cool. Or hip. How did that happen?
1: That's a great question. I think probably it stemmed back to the old school carts. Like I can still in my mind see my grandfather pulling this like rusted jackknife of a cart out of the back of his, you know, like Chevy whatever, and being like, here you go. And it just looked cheap, right? If you think back on some of those old school carts, like, you know, they're still around and they serve a purpose, because not everybody, like, you know, can drop $340 on a cart. They're expensive. I think it probably stems back to that. It was for, this is going to sound terrible, but I think it was for old folks and for women, right? If you were a man's man, you either had a caddy, or you drove, or you carried it yourself. And, you know, that stuff is so antiquated and so far behind us. The changing, you know, we're not trying to change culture, but we definitely are definitely trying to change the conversation around this. So that's my theory. I don't know. I think ClickGear did some great work in changing that and just presenting the push cart as a different entity, as a different creature. Make it look different. Make it feel different. It's not that rusty old thing that somebody bought at, you know, insert random sporting goods store here in 1975. It's a cool SUV.
0: Yeah. I mean, we went a long way from mom wagon minivans and, you know, absolute unit SUVs to pretty much everyone has an SUV and no one has a car anymore. So things can change. Styles can change. Tastes can change. But like you said, if you are a utilitarian kind of person and you see the benefit and you feel the benefit, then that's probably the quickest way to convince people. So, all right, last question. What does ClickGear do to get more people to experience the joy of pushing without necessarily upfront having to commit that $340 to then fall in love with their purchase?
1: Great question. Lots of different ways coming at it. I'd say number one is product innovation. We talked about earlier, making sure that we've got a variety of options so consumers can, there's an entry level, there's a super executive, you know, platinum level. There are other things we didn't even talk about electric, and that's part of the conversation going forward as well, as everyone is going to expect. So it's innovating strategically so that product construct that most consumers don't think about, because it's, you know, it gets built behind the magic curtain at places like ClickGear and Nike and wherever. But that's the consideration set that goes into that. And then continuing to have the open conversation and challenging golfers to try something new and try something different by giving it, you know, putting it in the hands of the influential people in golf, right? We all have that one pro or that one player at our club or our local that we all go, oh man, look at that swing. She's just incredible. Or look at how far he hit that, right? Getting them to embrace the pushcart revolution, if you will, I think will start to go a long way as well to diffuse that myth of great golfers, good golfers, committed golfers don't push a cart, they carry it. Or they ride to make it more, you know, faster. It's hard being in the middle sometimes, right? When you're on the extremes, we're trying to create that very meaningful, strategic, neutral area, if you will. And I'm never the one that's inclined to go to a neutral area. But when the two extremes are out there, finding that middle, I think can be really powerful.
0: Well, John, thank you so much for spending some time talking to me about ClickGear and your role in everything, kind of building this brand back up and building up new models. It's really, really exciting. I'd love to have you back on as the stuff you can't talk about becomes more public knowledge. And
1: I'll let you know as soon as I can.
0: But we'll keep having this conversation. I think it's an important one, and I think people should really know the benefits of having a push cart that they can rely on and really love. So thanks for coming on with us. Really appreciate it.

0: I really appreciate you asking me to come on. It was a great conversation we had, and I look forward to having more.
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6: Welcome to the Bag Room, everybody. I'm Ryan Ballinger. Great to have you with us. Brad Schweigert's our guest from PXG. Wanted to have him want to talk about some exciting news from PXG now in PGA Tour Superstore. Kind of the big foray for PXG into the retail world, which I think makes a lot of sense given that kind of the retail for golf, particularly golf equipment, has changed. So, Brad, can you kind of give us a little bit of the calculus behind this decision and this partnership?
7: Yeah, well, first off, thank you for having me on. I appreciate giving the opportunity to kind of tell our story anytime we can in any kind of platform. So, you know, appreciate you inviting us on and taking the time to dive into the topic. PXG, we've been around for over a decade now. We started with very much a focus on our own direct distribution, kind of building out our stores and our mobile teams. And, you know, anybody who knows our brand and been around our brand, they understand that, you know, we have a huge focus on fitting and fitting technology along with our product. And so, you know, we feel like, you know, I'm a little biased, but we feel like we make absolutely the best product, but we design it with the intent that it's going to be fit and optimized and really, you know, tuned in for each individual that's going to be fit. And so, you know, when we first started, we felt like, you know, we wanted to control that process as much as possible. And so we put a lot of investment into creating our own stores and training our own fitters and kind of executing that within consumers. Now we're, you know, a decade later and, you know, we're obviously, you know, a more mature company and we get a lot of feedback that, hey, you know, we'd love to try your products, just difficult to try them. And, you know, we've had expressed interest over the years from some of the big box retailers, and Superstore is one that they've really changed their business quite a bit. I'm very familiar, you know, most golfers are, they've been into those locations and, you know, they've invested a lot into fitting technology and it made that a big priority in what they do. So we thought the alignment made sense, you know, gets our product in the hands of more people, allows them to, you know, interact with our brand. And you know, I've always said, like, I feel like our products are, you know, outstanding, and they stand up against all the competition in this industry, which is great. I mean, there's some great competitors out there, and I'm not trying to take anything away from them, but, you know, I believe in our product, and I think, you know, given the opportunity for customers to come in and try it and experience it that maybe haven't had that opportunity before, it's just going to help strengthen our brand and bring more people into PXG.

0: been fit for PXG equipment at a retail location relatively close to me here in, you know, in the DC area, and had a great experience. It was wonderful. You know, well trained, obviously, on the products, but also, you know, relatively limited set of PXG products versus the full universe of, you know, every brand you could possibly get fit for. So for the folks at PGA Tour Superstore, what has been and will the training be like to kind of get them up to speed on PXG against the universe of competitors that you have?
1: Yeah, so, you know, training is really important. Obviously, understanding the product itself and the technology behind it, you know, giving them education, and then understanding our process and how it's different from competitors and what tools that they have to work with. You know, obviously, we have pretty complex weighting technology in a lot of our products that's different than a lot of other competitors. So, you know, explaining that and working with them. We've taken a multi, you know, faceted approach. We have, you know, they Superstore themselves have like six, call it elite trainers that go around, regional trainers that work with their staff. And so we spent some significant time with that group, educating them on our product and what we're doing. And then we have local reps that have visited every store and work with the staff that in the stores of where we're opening. So we're kind of doing a phased opening approach. So we, you know, we started phase one was the first 16 locations that we targeted with PGA Tour Superstore, which was, you know, all the Florida stores, the two Colorado stores, you know, one in Paramus and one in White Plains, New York, and then one near their headquarters in Atlanta. And now we're rolling into another 20 stores, and then this, you know, in by early May, and then we have another 20 after that, and pretty much trying to do a 20 a month until we get into all locations. Obviously, you know, ramping into, you know, they have about 85 locations, I think. So ramping into that is, you know, for us, where it's brand new, just is better, like kind of taking that phase approach. And that helps with training too. So we can get staff on the floor, work with their teams, make sure that they're ready and able to fit PXG product comfortably and know our technology as well as you know, our both from a fitting standpoint and a product knowledge perspective.
0: Science is science and physics is physics. I get that, but what is the unique challenge for someone trying to fit a weighting system for irons as a fitter that's probably never really done that before if they haven't worked with PXG versus a lot of fitters who have obviously fit for weighting distribution with drivers? What are the differences you really got to pay attention to?
1: Yeah, so, you know, you're absolutely right. You know, not a lot of fitters have experience fitting with weighting technology and irons. I always kind of laugh as, like, you know, with irons, all of a sudden it's kind of like you get what you get, you know, so for the most part, and people don't realize how important, you know, shifting the weight up and down can make a huge difference. Let alone, you know, we, with our Gen 8 technology, we have like the heel toe bias. So the way we train the fitters is hey, we encourage everybody to kind of start with the standard weight, you know, get to the shaft choices that they want to make, and then, you know, kind of as the fine tuning towards the end is to try heavier and lighter, and to see if they get gains in one direction. And then obviously, if they have, with our Gen 8 technology, if they have a missed tendency that you've noticed throughout the fitting process, you can, you know, use that weighting system, kind of help counteract that missed tendency. So, you know, we'd like to get the weight right first, like the overall head weight, you know, which would correlate to us kind of a swing weight target first, and then use like the balancing to kind of fine tune, you know, and that's why we talk about it, is like fine tuning. And really, one of the cool things is with that technology, everybody talks about, you know, customization, optimization. And I know customization sometimes in people's mind that things like different colors or whatever, but, like, you know, for us, it's like you're getting a set of golf clubs that's really fine tuned for you, you know, in a way that, like, tour level quality fitting experiences happen, where it's like, hey, you know, those guys, we when we work with them, you know, they're very detailed on, like, the you know, not so many attributes of how their product is built. And so, you know, that's what we're in business to try to do, is bring that same, you know, level of customization, that same level of fine tuning to every golfer out there. And, you know, some people think, oh, I'm not good enough, it doesn't matter. Like, it actually, like, makes a big difference. If you have a product that's properly fit for you, it just allows you, you know, to play better and more easily.
0: For the kind of, I'm kind of curious about the fitters fitting themselves. Is that part of the process for them to kind of self-discover the product of, okay, I, to know this, I've got to kind of know it a little bit for myself?
1: Yeah, I think, I mean, our,

0: our fitters, when they like our PXG fitters, when we go in and work with the superstore teams, I think that's one of the things that they do is go through like kind of mock fittings, and so that they can, fit them through the project. And it's been great, the feedback that I've heard from, superstore side of like their response to our products. They're super excited. They love the technology, especially like the unique fitting technologies that they are able to work with that they don't have within other brands. And so, we've been getting incredible feedback. Everybody's very excited, and we're very bullish on the partnership in the future.
1: What are the early returns on customers that are coming in for fittings for PXG? Are they folks who may have been already PXG customers and for whatever reason are getting to retail locations, or are they kind of net new people who are discovering PXG for the first time?
0: I mean, we have some of both. I mean, I think one of the nice things about going into superstores, I think it's going to widen the net for new customers. We do a great job of like, we have a very loyal customer base that comes and buys from us frequently. But for any kind of business or brand, you're looking for growth opportunities, and for in this industry, to get growth, you gotta continue to attract new customers into your brand and into your products. And so, I think once you know that PXG is what you want, I think, seeking out one of our direct locations is a different, differentiated process that I think a lot of people would enjoy. But that's if you've never been to that and you don't know it and you haven't been exposed and you never even hit a PXG, it causes you to get outside of your normal shopping path to try to find that. And so that's a little harder to recruit new customers, where, being in a location like Superstore, where everybody who plays golf just likes to shop around and see and try and demo products. So, that having our products there, I think, just opens the door to reach attracting more new customers.
1: It does seem like the world of kind of club purchasing, particularly for, drivers and irons, maybe not so much for wedges, but that it's changed. That I think the message that we've been banging the drum about for 15 years of go get fit, you should get fit, is finally resonated enough that people make that an intentional part of their process. It's not an accident that it happens. Does that work to PXG's advantage to then be in the mix as, hey, this is part of this entire process? And by the way, you get a lot more customization options.
0: Yeah, I think 100%. I mean, some of the numbers are really impressive. Like on talking with Superstore, over 90% of their irons that they sell are actually custom fit irons. Like they
1: Wow.
0: go through the fitting process. So, you see that big store, and they do have irons that are stocked on the shelf, but most of that is for display purposes. So they really encourage every customer that's going to buy a set of irons to go through a fitting process. Woods, the numbers are not quite as strong, but they still, very much like encourage people to get optimized and fit into their woods as well. So like it's a process that I think once a consumer goes through that level and they can get introduced to PXG, they can really see the value of it. And again, I think our products stand up against the competition and offer, differentiated technology that makes us, the hopefully the choice, the preferred choice of many new customers out there.
1: I know we've talked about woods and irons so far. Obviously, PXG is all through the bag. So for you guys, how important is having the PXG golf balls available through Superstore and kind of having that whole product line available end to end
0: Yeah, I think
1: through
0: it's great. I mean, we
1: that
0: make an
1: partner?
0: incredible golf ball. Like it's a tour quality golf ball. In fact, I'm personal friends with Pat Perez, and he's not on our staff anymore, but he actually used the ball last week in the senior PGA Championship that he played in, finished fifth. So
1: Yeah.
0: used a bunch of our clubs and used the ball. So that was cool. He texted me about th that. So like the that's. Our golf ball is incredible golf ball. It's I encourage people to try it. I think having that out there is going to get more visibility, and that's great. We make really cool accessories, headwear, golf bags. We have all kinds of different, apparel. We have a full product portfolio. And then one of the things that really stood out to Superstore already, in the locations where we brought our clubs into, is our putter sales. They said they really underestimated the popularity of our putters. And so, excuse me, take a quick drink.
1: Oh, you're good. I'll edit that out. Don't worry about
0: They've been really impressed with how well our putters are moving off the shelf. And so, they're actually leaning in a little harder on some of our inventory, but that's been a real bright spot is the popularity of our putters.
1: I found that really interesting.

0: figure out a couple, and maybe you find one you like, and all of a sudden you're taking one home.
1: Yeah, and I think, you know, when you look at a PXG putter, all our putters are like fully milled, very high quality, you know, very they're not inexpensive, but they're competitive on pricing. And then our technology is quite differentiated. You know, we have some hollow construction with polymer fill in the middle, and it creates like a very unique feel. Like when you see our putter face, we have a pyramid structure on there that really helps improve the consistency of the roll off the face. But when you hit it, they have a very soft, solid impact, kind of like what you would expect from, you know, a urethane type insert, but there's no insert technology. So, you know, they really feel great coming off the face. And so, you know, again, without having PXG widely available in so many places, like they, you know, I think people haven't been exposed to a lot of our putters. So getting them out there and the success that they're having early on has been, it's great to hear, and, you know, really, really good for our brand, I think.
0: What do you all think internally at PXG the kind of differences would be between the customer who comes in to a retail location at PXG and one who's going to come into Superstore? And has it kind of lived up to your expectations so far?
1: Well, I think the customer is coming into a PXG location largely, you know, even if they're new customer, they're very, very interested about the brand. They've taken that step to come and see us, and we have a very, very high closure rate in terms of, like, you know, them actually purchasing our products. And I think that's because mentally they're basically, yeah, I'm coming here to buy PXGs. We don't get
0: Yeah.
1: as much of the browsing traffic. We don't get as much as, you know, and we're trying to encourage that. You know, we have these swing by sessions, we're calling it, and, you know, just anybody come by, try our stuff. We want it to be a low pressure environment where people will feel comfortable coming in and just trying our products. But, you know, for the most part, when they're seeking us out, they're fairly committed. And so the customer who's going into a Superstore, I think, is different. One, they I think they like to go there just to hang out and browse, and not necessarily even like ready to buy. But even when they are ready to buy, they may not be sure like which brand they're interested in buying. They kind of go in with like a more open mind. And so and there are some customers who value just trying all the different brands and seeing which one's, you know, right for them. So, you know, that type of shopping experience, you know, we still want PXG to be in consideration set for them. So that's a different type of customer, at least a different stage in their journey, you know, with our brand than somebody who's, you know, pretty committed to PXG is what they want, and they just want to come in and get optimized for it. The one thing I would say is, like, you know, it's as a human and a golfer or whatever, you only have like so many swings in you before you get tired, and like it's hard to really get that optimized fitting process. So, you know, that's just something to keep in mind. It's like, if when you start demoing or trying product, are you really getting optimized into it as well? So it's like, I think, you know, it's one of the things we talked about with the Superstore staff is, like, you know, obviously, you know, narrowing it down to their top brands and trying to get to like really be able to go through that fine-tuning process. Because if you're comparing, you know, kind of basically stock products or unfit products one to another, that's not necessarily like the full comparison. So, you know, that's something that we've, you know, try to differentiate ourselves. And hey, you know, it's really good in stock, but it's going to be great if you optimize it to your needs.
0: There are consumers who are kind of going through this process at like a Superstore who maybe do this as a multi-part process of, all right, I've got three brands I like. I'm going to try those, narrow it down to maybe one or two, and then go through a final fitting process of, okay, we felt out kind of down to our final set of choices, almost to try to your point, try to not go to the point of exhaustion of hitting 150 balls into a screen, just trying to figure out the one or two brands you like.
1: I think that's a good approach. I think, you know, kind of figuring out which products are your final, and then taking the time to get optimized within those products if you can, you know, depending on, you know, what variables they have for you to adjust. But, like, you know, for us, I think that's a big part of it, because we can do so much to fine-tune that product for the individual.
0: Couple final questions. What are your plans as a brand to try to extend what you've started here with Superstore? Is there an intention to kind of cast an even bigger net than you've already cast and kind of see where that leads?
1: I mean, we're definitely open to, you know, finding additional retail partners that are, you know, passionate about fitting and share our values. You know, PXG, we're very bullish on the future. We're doing a lot of things, you know, from our

0: from, you know, tour perspective, marketing and messaging, to kind of show people that what our brand is and who we're targeting. You know, really, you know, at the end of the day, I want people that are out there to, if they feel like they're love this game and they're passionate about trying to get better, I want PXG to be a brand that really resonates with them. That's who we're targeting, because, you know, and it doesn't necessarily mean that they have to be an expert level player. You know, if you're serious about trying to get better, you could be a beginner, but you love golf and you want to get better. You know, we believe we have products, and we believe we have services that are going to help them achieve that goal. So, you know, we want to partner with retailers that share that same kind of passion and are going to position our products in the right way and allow us to help us achieve those goals. And so, you know, we'll continue to look at expansion opportunities. We can only do so much so quickly. So it's like, you know, it's hard to onboard, you know, a bunch of retail. This is a, you know, our hands are kind of full with this. And then plus we continue to run our direct distribution, you know, is a big part of who we are, and you know, that's going to continue to stay. So, you know, we're kind of moving in this at a pace that is healthy for our organization and healthy for our long-term growth.
1: Our last question, we've talked about this announcement and this is very exciting, and this may be your answer to the question, but what are you, Brad, most excited about with PXG or you are doing right now?
0: I'm most excited about the, you know, kind of the direction of the brand. You know, for me, for those of you, I mean, most, maybe a lot of people don't know out there, like I've been with the brand since the inception. You know, I was one of the founding, you know, partners, or if so to speak, with Bob and Mike Nicolette, and kind of started this brand from the get-go. And you know, most of my career at PXG, I've been focused mainly on the product side. I was a chief product officer. More recently, in the last 6 months, I've been promoted to chief operations officer. And so, you know, I'm overseeing the majority of the business. And, you know, with that, in this new role, you know, I'm branching out and working a lot with marketing and our messaging teams, with sales, you know, with tour, and, you know, not to mention with operations and everything that goes into executing the whole business. So in that, I've kind of been pulled in a lot of different directions and had an opportunity to kind of really dive into all different parts of the business. And, you know, I feel like we had some nice opportunities to clean up, like, our messaging and make a very clear, consistent message of who we are and who we're targeting. And so, you know, I'm excited what we're doing on the marketing side. And, you know, we're doing a lot on our sales teams to grow. And obviously, distribution strategy is, you know, introduce some new things on distribution and retail partners. So, you know, we got a lot of cool things going right now. I'm excited about a lot of different areas. I'm very bullish on our future. I think we're, you know, we're in a great position to continue to grow and make this brand so that it's around in 50 years from now.
1: Well, Brad, thanks for spending some time with me today. I really appreciate it. Congrats on this partnership. This is great news for the brand, obviously, and we'll look forward to talking to you again real soon.
0: Yeah, thank you so much. Appreciate your time, Ryan. And you know, anytime you need me, give me a call.

0: needed me, give me a call.
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2: Hi everybody, welcome to Two Off the First. It's August 25th, 2026. I'm Ryan Ballengee. Good to have you with us. We have plenty to talk about today. We're going to primarily focus on the new PGA Tour season finale as described by CEO Brian Rolapp today at the Tour Championship. Typically, that's where the commissioner, now the CEO of the PGA Tour, gives kind of a state of the tour address, makes some important updates, and this is a pretty critical one. And Brian Rolapp gave some really interesting information other than what this new kind of end of the season is going to be, and we'll talk about that as well. And then want to talk a little bit about just kind of the good Callaway ad controversy at the end. There's been a very big response to it, and I think it is worth talking about for a few minutes. And then we're going to talk about a little about the future of the show at the very, very end. So stay tuned for that. But let's get into what Brian Rolapp had to say at the Tour Championship. Gave, again, his State of the Tour address. And before that, this morning, the PGA Tour put out their plan for a new way to end the PGA Tour season in the championship series starting in 2028. And I think it starts with the recognition that for as much as the FedEx Cup has done over the last 20 years to create great fields and great tournaments in August and September, now really in August, it does not turn out to be a very satisfying way to end the season. And even though there are events for 70, 50, and 30 now that have clear consequences at each of those stopping points, right? The top 70 get to keep their PGA Tour card. The top 50 get in the signature events. The top 30 get in all four majors. And they have also kind of money points associated with the last two, right? The top 50, that's where you get paid the FedEx Cup bonus money, all of it basically. Now they got rid of the regular season pools. They put it all basically at the end of the rainbow, at the end of the BMW Championship. And then now you have the separate $40 million official money event that is the Tour Championship. It's a 72-hole shootout to determine the FedEx Cup champion. And the backlash on that has been really from the players, not so much from the fans, I think. Fans didn't like starting strokes. They didn't like having to add points together to figure out who would win it all and all that stuff. They wanted a winner, but they wanted a way that it was easy to understand. But the players didn't like the fact that now the Tour Championship is effectively a one-tournament shootout. And yeah, you played great all season, but you get no advantage whatsoever for playing great all season. And, the retort to that is that happens in other sports. You get some kind of advantage. Maybe it's home field advantage or whatever. We don't have that in golf. So I think the Tour started with the recognition that the fans, I think, appreciate having better fields. They want great fields at this time of year leading into the back end of the baseball season, start of football season. But they don't really understand the system, and it doesn't really make sense. And honestly, in response to all of the things I've posted about the FedEx Cup playoffs this year, it's very clear people still don't understand the concept. People still think that the winner of the Tour Championship gets $15 million or $18 million or $23 million. They don't have any idea. They don't know when the money is paid. They have no idea why. And I think that is very instructive of what the FedEx Cup has been over 20 years from that perspective. So Brian Rolapp said, you know what? Maybe we don't need playoffs in golf. And I think people might have found what Matt Fitzpatrick said last week at the BMW kind of controversial when he said that. I think that was coming from a place of a guy who probably knew what was about to be said. That golf doesn't need playoffs. Golf needs a finale that the fans can get behind and mean something to them. And in a world where there's going to be a championship series that has the same 120 players throughout the

whatever that sponsorship is, it is a 90-person tournament reserved for the top 90 players in the point standings at the end of the quote-unquote regular season. All 90 of those players will get to keep their status in the championship series, which means 30 players are going away. We've already talked about that. And these 90 players will compete in one single 72-hole tournament. There will be a winner of the tournament. They'll get paid money. And based on the final point standings of the season, that's what will determine bonus money, whatever that looks like. I think two things come out of that that are important. One, it's not called the FedEx Cup. And the PGA Tour is very intentional about these things. I know they're probably still talking about a re-up with FedEx and what that looks like and what that commitment might mean and how much money that might be for them and all that stuff. And so they don't want to, you know, speak out of school, but it's not called that. Also, this is a one tournament thing. This isn't two tournaments. It's not three tournaments. It's not four tournaments. It is one tournament to determine who wins the points race. And who gets all of the money based out of the points bonus pool, whatever that looks like. I like that a lot. I think it makes it way easier. Did you qualify for this tournament? Yes, you get to stay in the championship series. Cool, your reward is one tournament, probably no cut. Maybe there is a cut, I don't know. But we're going to pay some bonus money as a result. And if you didn't finish in that top 90, you don't get any of the bonus money. And that probably will be how that works. There needs to be a consequence for that. I think that's probably what it's going to be. That in and of itself is great. They say, okay, we're going to have this one last tournament with points. We're going to have a winner. We're going to do the bonus money. And then we're going to take the top 32 players in the point system, and we're going to have a tour championship. And the new tour championship is going to unfold over 2 weeks, and it's going to be at two different venues, and it's going to be match play. Finally, after 20 years of talking about this, they will finally have a match play tour championship to determine a champion of the tour champion. They won't get the FedEx Cup, whatever that is. They'll win the tour championship. That's what they get. And the format sounds really good. So they're going to have the 32 players who qualify. They're going to be 8 groups of 4, and they're going to play round robin 3 matches Friday, Saturday, Sunday at one particular venue. They want to specifically go to venues that typically cannot host the PGA Tour for whatever reason, whether that's infrastructure, whether that's distance, whatever it is, because it doesn't matter. If you're playing match play, it's who you're playing. It's not what you're playing. You can play it anywhere, which I think opens up a lot more places to be played. Also, without quite as much corporate build out, it'll be meant for the fans. It'll be meant to be seen up close. It will not, you know, it'll meant to be better access. And you'll probably pay for that as a fan, but there will be better access. And in that first week, they will do all of the round robin stuff. You'll have the 8 groups of 4. Once that's done, the top 2 players in each group, based on their performance in the round robin, will move on. If there are any ties within the group, there will be playoffs to determine those spots. That sounds awesome to me. This is a smart format. Everyone gets to play. Everyone gets 3 rounds. They're there every round. You're going to guarantee that you see a lot of matches, and there's going to be a lot of action on the golf course. And even if there are kind of matches that don't matter on Sunday because 2 players have been eliminated, it could just be a fascinating match. I think that's great. I think that was what we're working really about the WGC match play at the end, and that dried up at the end of 23. This works. I think this is a good idea. Now, you've got your top 16 players who will then move on to week 2 of the Tour Championship, which will be at a completely different place, and it will involve 4 days of golf. Thursday, Friday, Saturday, and Sunday, presumably. I guess unless they do it on, you know, Labor Day weekend, maybe they do it on a Monday. I don't know. But 4 days of golf. Those 16 players will play in a bracket-style tournament to determine a champion. And they will play down from 16 to 8 to 4 to 2, and the final 2 players who compete, they will be the only players who didn't lose, and they will play one single match to be the tour champion and get whatever the prize is associated with that. For the other 14 players who don't make it to the final, there will be a variety of different consolation matches and ways to kind of sort out who the top 16 front to bottom, top to bottom is in the final ranking, and you know how that money will get paid out to players based on their performance. The end result, I think they hope to have, is probably a finish on the West Coast in prime time at a place that's going to be awesome with a lot of up-close fans and a mano-a-mano match to determine who clearly wins the tour championship. And that can create a very high-stakes situation.

That also, as we've seen in the WGC match play over the years, can create a really weird situation. You can have two completely unknown players who get to the end. But the hope is that at least one of those players is going to be a marquee name and drive people to care. And I think it will. I think this makes sense. This is way better. This is a lot more, no offense to the BMW Championship being 50 players. I mean, they had a killer crowd out in St. Louis. And because it moves around to cities that don't typically get the PGA Tour, the crowds are hot. The tournament is usually very good. And they kind of pick big boy ballparks with wide landing areas, plenty of places to play. They've been a little bit softer lately, so there's good scoring. It's usually tight. But there's no real juice to it. There was one player, one, that moved in and out of the 70 to the 50. There were three or four, who moved in and out of the 50 to the 30. So there was more movement there, just with fewer people. Less chance of someone beyond 50th, right, like in the first leg. That's kind of hard to do. So you have this now very clear and clearly defined system. We have one final points event, and then we have a match play event over 2 weeks to determine a champion. I love it. I think it's great, and I think it comes from a place in Brian Rolapp as a guy who's not a golf guy. And he came here from the NFL, came to the PGA Tour from the NFL, and he didn't feel any connection to the ways of the past, to the way things were done. And I think that a lot of the folks at the PGA Tour, to their credit and to their detriment, they hold very firm to the way things have always been done. And they had been always doing this for 20 years, trying to figure out a way to make the FedEx Cup matter, and it just wasn't working. The individual tournaments themselves can be great and really fun, but the whole thing, the whole concept itself, just didn't really mean anything. And so I think doing it this way says, all right, we recognize the playoffs don't really make sense for golf. We will have one final tournament, and we'll pay out people based on that. We'll have a really great field for that, of course. And then we will have this tour championship, a real playoff with real match play implications. It's great. Win, win, win. Two thumbs up for me. I think it's fabulous. Now, Brian Rolapp talked about a number of other things as well relating to this. Some kind of headlines of it, because I don't want to go too far in the weeds on this, because we've got plenty to get to. But Korn Ferry Tour, PGA Tour Americas was a topic. I think one of those tours is going away in some fashion. That may not be the case, but it would make the most sense to get rid of one of them. And here's why. Two reasons I feel this way. One, you currently have three tours, right? You have the PGA Tour, the Korn Ferry Tour, and the PGA Tour Americas, which is Canada and Latino America together, right? By creating a two-track system, right, you have the Championship Series and the Challenger Series. Now you have four tours, basically, because you're going to have 120 players in every single Championship Series event, and you're trying to have 144 players in every of the Track 2 events, of the Challenger Series events. Well, that's a whole lot of people to fill out those things. I mean, think about the number of people they have to scrape the bottom of the barrel to get just to do an Oppo event, right? Just to do one of those. And those are typically, against a full field event on the PGA Tour, even if it's against an existing signature event. And you're saying, we would also like to keep the Korn Ferry Tour as well, playing for $1 million every week, and you're going to go find another 144 and 156 guys to fill those fields? That doesn't make any sense. So I think they're going to have to consolidate here. And if that means ending Americas, if that means merging the Korn Ferry Tour to the Challenger Series, which is probably the more likely outcome, I think that makes more sense, right? You can keep Americas. Americas just kind of works on its own. They have enough sponsors. It's a good thing for PGA Tour branding. But, move the Korn Ferry Tour to the Challenger Series, just call it a day, and I think that will work. And they plan to have that schedule ready to roll by the end of next season, all of that lined up. I think they will figure that out fairly quickly. I don't really think that's going to be very hard for them. I think the Korn Ferry Tour goes away as we know it because the Korn Ferry deal, the Korn Ferry company that sponsors the Korn Ferry Tour, told me specifically at the event in Atlanta just last year that it was an incredible deal that they got to sponsor this tour at the time. They really just didn't. They had such an amazing value. They had to do it, and that they will never see that value again. And that leads me to believe that the PGA Tour knows they have
an opportunity to kind of raise the price on that a little bit. And if they're going to do that, you might as well just do the Challenger Series and call it a day. So I think you will see some consolidation there. Rolap also did say that 11 of the 15 tournaments that comprise the championship series that aren't the majors, that aren't the players, that isn't the tour championship, that isn't the finale, that isn't the Ryder Cup or President's Cup, depending on the year, have already been spoken for. And you can see in the announcements already that most of those are already out there. There are a lot of them are existing events, and you get the SoPro or Sopno or whatever it is, the insurance firm that's going to be out there. They're the new sponsor along with Raymond James, who's going to take over in Greensboro from Wyndham Resorts. So you got the two new ones, you got a bunch of existing ones. You're going to hear more about that. And they intend to share that full schedule next February in a made-for-TV event. So you'll know the entire 2028 Championship Series schedule by then, which I think is a good way to kind of keep teasing this thing out. I think it's very clever, very smart. It sounds very similar to what the NFL does, where they kind of give you bits and pieces and information. They're always putting it out there, and it's always changing a little bit. You always got to pay attention, even when it doesn't really matter right now because no one's playing football. But the schedule's going to come out, and all that stuff. This is the way they do it in the NFL. So to make sense for golf, I think it's a good idea. And then they hope to kind of have all the information they're ever going to need about the championship series by the end. I think we'll know most of that stuff by then. Also, he was asked about a report from Jamie Corrigan and the Telegraph, who is super well-sourced on all things really LIV and DP World Tour. He reported that there's going to be an international series that will happen in the fall. It will be basically co-sanctioned between the DP World Tour and the PGA Tour. And it sounds like it's going to emphasize national opens in particular. And if you look at the DP World Tour schedule at the end of the season, it kind of makes sense. If you look at this time of year, really everything kind of builds up to the BMW PGA Championship at Wentworth. And then they go into a bunch of national opens, the Spanish Open, the French Open, South African Open, Australian Open, as you kind of bridge from one season to the next. They have the Dubai stuff. I don't think the Dubai stuff's going anywhere, but they may move it up. Maybe they'll have the BMW PGA Championship, the Race to Dubai finale, and call it a day. But that seems to be where that's all going to wind up heading. And I think that will seem to solve a problem with two tournaments on the schedule today that probably will not be part of the championship series, the Scottish Open and the Canadian Open. They may be, ultimately, but these events could also be shuffled to the fall. And you could have a Canadian Open and a Scottish Open being played without the confines of the Championship Series and the Challenger Series. And that'll allow the Canadian players to go play their National Open, allow Bob McIntyre to go play the Scottish Open, a great long-running event, and it'll not get them caught up in the Championship Series. I think you will see that announced relatively quickly, you know, late fall, early next year, that'll be finalized. I think that's a fabulous idea. The fall series can continue on as part of the Challenger Series. They can make those $3 million events, or maybe they can have their kind of last chance special, whatever that looks like. I think that's still to be determined. But all of these things, we're going to hear more information about them after a September PGA Tour board meeting, September 15th. So you get some more information going into the fall. I think you'll probably hear a little bit about stuff at the President's Cup, if you made me guess. So there's a lot of information that came out of this. And I have to say, I walk away from what Brian Rolap talked about very impressed, because he came to this from the perspective of a guy that was not a golf guy and with the charge to figure out something to make the fans happier, to give them what they want, to end confusion, to placate superstars and give them lots of opportunities, to fix the signature stuff because people don't like no-cut events, to give more players opportunities to compete in these $20 million tournaments. He's checking all of the boxes. He really is. And that's hard to do. That is a really hard needle to thread. There are issues, and they are relatively minor, and we've talked about them really already in this show. But I think he is working hard to address them, and he seems to have the buy-in to do it. And, 120 players, if you can't make that, then that's on you, man. That's on you. Then you should be in the Challenger Series. And in the Challenger Series, that can mean better life for players who are coming out of college. They'll figure out PGA Tour U. That's another thing.
They don't know where that's going to lead yet. Do you get a chance?

Championship Series card? Do you go into the Challenger Series? I would guess Challenger Series, but you know, maybe you could do the top one to the Championship and you know the rest to the Challenger. Who knows? We'll see what happens there. But if you can make a better life for players who are currently competing on the Korn Ferry Tour and still give decent opportunities for players who are well beyond the 120. You know, we're talking about 80 guys who are just hoping to get into oppos and somehow play their way into, you know, the 3M Opens of the world. That is where they belong. That is where it should be. And the repeated amount of talking and name dropping the DP World Tour specifically leads me to believe that they are intending a pretty serious investment in the DP World Tour. That could mean ownership, which the PGA Tour said before Brian Rolapp came along in internal documents that they hope to buy the DP World Tour eventually. They backstopped the tour already. They continue to backstop its purses. And it went from like $2 million to now $3 million guaranteed. And you can see the ever so slight increase in those purses. Well, eventually, I think that's going to lead to the PGA Tour owning the DP World Tour, or at least most of it. And that will give them a piece of the Ryder Cup. And that will be one of their big investments with $1.5 billion. I think they will do some other stuff with it. You know, the PGA Tour Enterprises money, but that seems to make a lot of sense to me. And they've got basically the whole ecosystem under their control, right? They have the PGA Tour umbrella, all that stuff. They've got the DP World Tour effectively because they're back bankrolling it. You've got the Asian Tour because they've got that new relationship. You've got the PGA Tour of Australasia thumbs upping it because the PGA Tour recognizes, hey, national opens are cool and we should give them their due. And maybe we can create a space for them in this fall global series. Awesome. Great stuff. Wins. And that could mean the PGA Tour bringing some of its best players to places they've never been. And that was one of the things I think LIV accomplished that was pretty good in kind of helping people realize maybe in this country that, hey, there's a lot of places that are starving to watch great golf. Australia, Singapore, South Africa, Spain. They want to see the world's best players. They don't all have to be here all the time in America. Yes, this is the biggest sports market. Yes, this is the biggest dollar market for sports. But that doesn't mean you have to play here exclusively. So all of that, my takeaway is this is a big win. I think it is heading in the right direction. I think most of it is objectively right. And I think that is a good thing. Kudos to Brian Rolapp for doing all of this and kind of ushering this thinking through to reality. That's going to come in 2028. All right, I want to just shift gears very briefly to this the Good and Callaway ad controversy. And if nothing else, this is an exercise in what not to do when you go through the content process. If you haven't seen the 15-second version of the ad called The Driver or the 60-second version of it, either way, it was kind of meant to be a parody of action horror films to promote a good branded Callaway Quantum driver. And the end result was part of the clip showing Garrett Clark shoving Alexis Miastowski to the ground and telling her, standing over her in a sort of threatening voice. No, it was a threatening voice. You know, don't touch my new driver. And it landed so poorly. And within hours, it was deleted. And good sort of apologized kind of meekly and not very forcefully. And Callaway Golf kind of backstopped on that, but with not much behind it. And this carried through on the whole weekend. The PGA Tour had to weigh in because Good sponsors an event that's going to debut in November on the fall series. And they're like, well, that we don't stand for this at all. We're not happy about it. And the controversy continued. And, you know, I posted the 15-second version of the spot to our Instagram channel and Facebook page. And the reaction, I've never seen anything like it. Never seen anything like it. The volume of just number of shares to stories, to personal shares with people, to one another, not good. Not good at all. And that happened all over the course of the weekend. As more and more people see it, more and more people angry. And you know, the vast majority of the response, appropriately so, was anger, disappointment, all of those negative emotions that should be associated with this, and nothing coming out that was really kind of a bigger mea culpa. And then at 10:17 p.m. Pacific last night, and I say Pacific because Callaway's based in California, Carlsbad, but 1:17 a.m. Eastern time,
there's a statement that's posted on the Callaway socials from Chip Brewer, and you can go read it yourself. It's about, took me about a minute and a half to read for a bit.

you I did. And basically, it's a more fulsome apology. Like, hey, you know, we really did a bad job here. We're very sorry. We're very, very sorry. Did you know we're sorry? I mean, they even reference, like, we made statements previously. Now we've made these. Almost kind of like, how many times do we have to say sorry kind of thing? Like, they recognize this is a serious damage that's been done to the Good Good brand and to the Callaway brand by association. And they, you know, Chip Brewer did say, we approved the ad. We approved it to go up. And now, you know, we have to change our processes around that. That it ever got that far is amazing to me. It shouldn't have ever gotten that far. At some point, someone should have said in the filming, hey, you know, someone might get really mad about this. A lot of people might get mad about this. Maybe we come at this a different way. Even if you had no intention of it being interpreted the way that it was, you're at the mercy of your audience, right? And you have to think of them first, and you have to think about the way that they're going to perceive it. Not the way you want to perceive, but the way they're going to perceive it. And that's why it never should have gotten that far. And it did, and now they're going to have to deal with that. So, you know, we'll see what happens after this. Brian Rolep did say he thought the kind of response was weak initially and that it's, quote, improving. We'll see what happens there. I assume that eventually the Good Good Championship will still be on as scheduled for November in Austin, but that could change. You know, you never know. I think you're going to need to see more of an apology tour from not only the CEOs, CEO of Callaway Golf and the CEO of Good Good, but also the personalities themselves, right? They're going to have to say something. They can't just not post ever again, which they have not done since the 22nd when they posted the kind of initial apology. So we'll see what happens there, but just a kind of case study in what not to do in this situation. And then I want to wrap up the show with just a couple updates on the show itself. I know I talked about the last time I did this, about whether this was a show we would kind of keep doing publicly or whether we would kind of make it private. And kind of here's what I've come to on this. I want to give value to the Golf News Net membership. It's a $40 a year membership, and you know, it gives you access to ad-free experiences on the Golf News Net site and gives you exclusive fantasy content and all that stuff is fine, but I want to give more value to it. I've always looked for more ways to do it while also simultaneously not trying to make myself do so much more stuff that I'll pull whatever is left of my hair out. And here's what I've come up with. I think, you know, I love doing podcasts. I love doing audio. It's one of my favorite things about this job. And I want to make sure that if you are a Golf News Net member, you get access to that content first. So what will happen is with this show, Two Out the First, we're going to go back to a Monday through Friday kind of deal here on the show. 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You can buy memberships. It's basically $3 a month. So I took a dollar off a month because you're probably not going to get the newsletter, the extra newsletter that we're going to include in that, but basically all of our first run podcasts, this show, the 19th Hole Golf Show, as well as The Press, our golf betting show, those will go out early to our subscribers. You'll get a day or two, depending on the show, with it yourself, and then it will go out to the public. 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Love for you to listen to Golf News Net Radio. It'll be approaching our four-year anniversary in just about 2 months' time. So if you want to catch it first rate there, first run there, you can do that as well when we air it live on the show, basically every day from 9 to 10 a.m. Eastern time, if you want to listen there. So that's where we're going with that. In addition to that, for our members, we're going to add a once-weekly members-only newsletter, and then we're going to bring in more content to the website that will just be for members, you know, whether that's analysis at the end of an article, whether it's its own column, whatever that is, that there will be more of that for members. You know, the reality is that's where the future of our business is going to go, is
not only in video and audio form, but also just connecting with those of you who

0: want great information, good analysis, want that connection, and also want an ad-free experience. Any of those things, if they appeal to you, we will offer it to you through our membership. If not, hey, totally understand. You can listen to it later. You can catch it when it's free, all that good stuff. But I just want to offer that as to people who kind of want to stay absolutely up to date on everything happening in golf and want to connect with our work in that way. All right, that's going to do it for the show today. Appreciate you listening. We'll be back with another one tomorrow as we kind of get this thing really rocking and rolling throughout the course of the fall. There's still plenty to talk about even after this week, even though we'll have a little downtime on the PGA Tour. We've got lots of stuff on the LPGA. Man, we've got so much to get to that we haven't been able to get to the last few weeks. And I'm really excited to talk about it with you. You can get a hold of me, Ryan, at thegolfnewsnet.com. I am on Facebook and Instagram and TikTok at Ryan Ballingy Golf. You can find me there and connect with me. Happy to talk with you on any of those services, or you can follow Golf News Net on any of those services and get our content there. Thanks again for listening. We'll talk to you next time right here on 2 Up and First.
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6: Hey, everybody, welcome to

1st. It's July 28th, 2026. I'm Ryan Ballengee. Thanks for being here. Sorry for the last couple of weeks really not doing shows. This house has been a mess. I'm in what is my new studio slash office, which used to be my son's bedroom. We've moved, basically switched rooms in our own home. Moved him down to the basement so he could have his own bathroom and kind of have his own personal spaces. He's a teenager, and we want to kind of give him that opportunity. And so there's a lot of junk in this room right now that used to be hung up very nicely or stored very nicely. And in the next couple of weeks, I'll be painting this space. Right now, it is like a lime green. So every video I've shot in here looks like I have a green screen, and I really don't want that. And then ultimately going to put in some other stuff. You'll see it eventually. I'll take you on a little bit of a tour once it's done. But it's a mess here, and I've been doing some traveling. Was out at French Lick Resort last week for the People's League. You can watch our episode of First of Many about that on the Road to French Lick on our YouTube channel. And then, you know, it's summer, so there's a lot of stuff we're doing as well. It's not lazy for me this time of year. So lots to talk about. We had a great Sunday on the PGA Tour. We have a new superstar that has a trophy in their hand, and we'll talk about Jackson Koivun. We're also going to talk a little bit about the final major of all the majors this year, the AIG Women's Open, just for a hot minute. And then also I would like to talk about what's starting to take shape as the future schedule of the PGA Tour. But first, let's start with Jackson Koivun, who wins the 3M Open, does it with a tournament record, 25 under 259, makes a 14-foot par putt on the final hole. What was a nervy final par 5? I mean, he hits a drive fat, 240-something, the shortest drive of the week among any player to play the 72nd hole, the 18th hole at TPC Twin Cities. Lays up to a decent number. Still, he's super jacked up. He realizes he's won. He avoided the water on the layup and then almost nukes a wedge over the green, barely gives himself a chance to putt, and then leaves the putt way short and still makes the par bid. And that was pretty cool to see him kind of grind it out. Like, all right, get yourself together, make this thing, win in style, and he does. And congrats to him. He wins $1.584 million in the process. People will not remember this as the margin that it was probably in the end. They'll go, oh, he beat Scottie Scheffler for his first PGA Tour win, even though it really wasn't all that close. And CBS kind of had to spend the better part of the afternoon trying to make it seem like, hey, here comes Scottie. Scottie's going to win. He could come and get this kid. Stay tuned. And, I mean, even Scottie Scheffler said after the fact that it probably looked a lot closer or seemed a lot closer than it really was because of the nature of the golf course. You know, the front nine, you really have to make a move at TPC Twin Cities. That's where you really gain your ground on the backside. Other than 17, really, there are a lot of holes that you can just go target and score. And, you know, that because Scheffler was so far ahead in the round in terms of just how far he was on the golf course compared to Koivun, it made it seem closer than it was. And so long as Koivun kind of kept it together, he was going to win. And that's exactly what happened. Not that he didn't have nervous moments. 14 was kind of nervous. You could tell he had some nervous putts. He got too aggressive on a couple and then too conservative toward the end. But he figured out a way to dial it in, and he made those critical putts that were 2 to 5 feet that had to go in to keep things moving and not even open the door a little bit for Scheffler or anyone else for that matter to go and get him. So now we have a 21-year-old who is a PGA Tour winner. He does it in his third professional start, 13th career start on the PGA Tour. He's been in contention multiple times already. But as a professional, went from MC to, I don't know, top 15, something like, you know, a $93,000 check to a $1.6 million check in 3 starts. This golf course really does kind of line up well for the way that he plays, which is, I think, in many ways, Scotty-like. Not as conservative as Scotty, but pretty similar in terms of mentality. You know, avoid making mistakes, playing aggressively, but aggressively conservative, you know. Have targets that aren't outrageous, but go to them like you mean it. You know, that's what the greats really do. The all-time greats do this. They pick a safe, relatively safe target, and they go hard at it. They don't go for the flag every time. It's not a firing squad kind of thing. Not that you couldn't do that on this golf course, but you need to play smart golf over the long haul to win a lot of PGA Tour events. And Koivun just properly mixed in being aggressive, particularly

particularly on Saturday when he shot 61, and then on Sunday when he shot, 66. So, you know, he shoots 127 on the weekend. So does Scottie Scheffler, by the way. They both shot the same weekend total, same 127. But the difference was in the first two rounds when Koivun beat him by 2 and 1 strokes, respectively, and that was the cushion that ultimately was the difference. And Scottie Scheffler talked about that after the fact and said, look, you can't go in tournaments like this and play bad stretches of holes, you know, where you're basically just making pars and fighting for it. And he did that in the afternoon on Friday and on the front nine on Saturday. So that's where I lost the tournament. And to be fair, that I think that's a fair assessment. To his credit, though, Koivun didn't buckle his knees. He didn't. It never really seemed like he was in that big of a, you know, was in trouble to lose this thing. Even though you could have framed it like, oh, well, Scheffler's getting closer. Yeah, but here come the easy holes. Here comes a par 5. Here comes another par 5. Here comes a short par 4. Here comes a par 5 to close. Like, if he needed any of those, he probably could have taken care of it pretty easily. But instead, he was smart and kept the ball in front of him and didn't make big mistakes. And that's what you do with a big lead. You play smart golf. And you get it into the house. You don't just try to rub it in everyone's face and then make the mistake that cost you the tournament. You didn't do that. So congratulations to Jackson Koivun. He's now 70th in the FedEx Cup, so right inside the playoffs in 3 starts. He is 73rd, I believe, in the official world golf ranking is where he wound up. I think it was like 206 to 73, something like that. So big move for him there. He can only really stand to move up because he does have a little bit of a base of tournaments from playing on the PGA Tour as an amateur, as a collegiate player, and you do get points for those finishes, even though you're an amateur. And he has, you know, not a ton of starts, though. So basically, every time he finishes well, he's going to move up pretty substantially. And that can happen, you know, with relative ease here down the stretch. I think that the concern for me, if anything, is now that he is a winner, right? He did what a lot of people expected him to do and placed pressure on him to do. Now he has to figure out how to be a superstar because that's where it's going. I mean, the response in social media to him winning was huge. You know, well, I mean, not superstar caliber, not like Rory, Scotty, Bryson, Tiger, Rom type levels, but very big for someone who a lot of people probably didn't know a couple weeks ago. And unless you're a golf geek and you follow all levels of golf somewhat religiously, this guy probably came out of nowhere to you. But, you know, a guy who won 3 individual SEC championships, went back to school, turned down a PGA Tour card for this whole season so that he could try to pursue a second national championship at Auburn and then did it. You know, the guy's accomplished a ton. This is his 7th win of the year individually. 7th. Went 6 times to college, once in the pros. That's a great, great year. And he's going to be someone to reckon with. But he has to figure out, all right, now my life has changed, but I can't change that much with it. You know, he got to Detroit Golf Club one Monday morning for day one of getting ready for the Rocket Classic this week. I think that's a good sign. You know, he didn't show up late. You know, didn't have sunglasses on like a guy who drank all night, you know, stuff like that. He was back to work, and he knows he's got another step or two to take before he can really start knocking on the door of major championships, which obviously comes next year. A lot of people are going to get carried away about what he can do, and I think a lot of it is warranted, to be honest. You know, not saying he's going to win all the majors and he's going to be number one in the world next week. Like, don't, not like that, but I do think he can win majors in 2027. He can do it. He's got the game to do it. He has the length. He has the thing I really find most impressive about the way that he plays is he plays smart. He plays within himself, and he knows when he's not feeling right, like when he's not listening to what his game plan is. And he talked multiple times on Saturday about mental reset. That was a phrase he used a lot, mental reset. And just taking time to go, okay, absorb what's going on. What do I have to do to get where I want to be? And whether that's keep doing the same thing, whether it's something else entirely. I really, really like that. He has all the physical ability in the world. He can hit as far as you need to hit it to be successful in the PGA Tour and then some. And he has a great ability to grind things out when they need to be ground out.
And if he can just maintain that way of thinking, that

that approach, which again is very Scheffler-like, not maybe not as conservative as Scotty, but very Scheffler-like, then I think he's going to go very, very far. And he's going to do really well for himself. And this is kind of the modus operandi of all the greats, is figure out a way to avoid the big mistake, whether that's one side of the golf, you know, take away one side of the golf course. If you're going to miss, pick a side to miss. Miss left or right. A lot of guys choose to miss right these days. If you're going to kind of miss a target on a green. Don't miss it off the green. Don't get so aggressive that you, you know, fire to a flag 3 paces off the edge and then miss to the short side and you make a bogey. Miss on the fat side and give yourself a putt on birdie. You know, those types of things I think Jackson Quaven does very well and will continue to do very well. There's talk that he should be on the President's Cup team at Medina in September. You know, I can support that. He's not one of the 12 best players on the PGA Tour that's an American right now. But let's say he won one more time and, you know, did okay in the playoffs, finished top 50. Now you have my attention. Right, if he finishes in the top 50, gets to the BMW Championship, gets some bonus money, I think you might want to consider putting him on the team. Depending on, you know, what the other kind of last three guys are looking like to make this team at that point, and that's, you know, a month from now. But we will see that pretty soon. I think if you need to win a second time, I think, to be able to kind of take the gamble on a 21-year-old newly minted pro. But I get the sentiment behind it, and I like it, and that's a broader conversation about whether the President's Cup should really be seen as like a 25U or a 21U, you know, kind of U.S. team to get ready for bigger competitions, like they do in soccer, you know, at the Olympic level and the FIFA level. But, you know, I can support it. I just don't think there's enough change in the attitude about the President's Cup to support it wholeheartedly. So I thought that was very interesting, and I think we'll continue to see more thoughts about that, the better, you know, if he keeps playing well, and then the more of a drumbeat there will be if he wins again. So that would be my kind of line in the sand. You win a second time, all right, man, get on there. Let's see what you can do, right? I mean, no offense to, like, Russell Henley, who's great and a top 10 player in the world, but I would rather see Jackson Quaven kind of wail at it in Medina than him. No offense. and there are others that I would rather see left on the sideline in favor of people who've never really experienced this and maybe could be the future of the American side in the Ryder Cup as well. All right, let's get into a couple of updates about the PGA Tour's new schedule. So earlier in the week, the PGA Tour started unveiling who they, you know, a tournament that would be in the championship series starting in 2028. So they're starting to kind of lay the groundwork for these tournaments are in the championship series so that there's kind of a groundswell, maybe kind of help some of the sponsors that are maybe on the fence, that whether they're going to stay in this kind of signature level or, you know, they need some new ones, right? They need about a handful of new ones to fill out this space. It's supposed to be 23 or 24 tournaments, including the majors, the players, the team event, and the playoffs, whatever the playoffs look like. So add those events together, right? You've got the majors and the players, that's five. Let's just say there's three FedEx Cup events. There may only be two, but let's say there's three. That's eight. A team event, nine, right? You know, you've got nine of those events. You've got to account for somewhere between 14 and 15 tournaments that are going to be in the championship series. We don't know if all of the existing signature events are going to carry over and be that way, right? Like the Century is dead. That was a signature event, right? So you're down one already because the Century is now a regular event, at least insofar as we know. That can change, right? The Century could be the new start of the year at Torrey Pines, and that could be what it jumps up into. And I wouldn't be surprised if that press release comes out sooner than later because there's a contract with the PGA Tour through like 2031 for Century. However, we now know at least two of the championship series events. One is the Travelers Championship, which felt like it was kind of a no-duh announcement and probably should have been shared in June in tournament week, you know, the week after the U.S. Open when it was played. I don't think anyone was shocked that the Travelers was going to be part of this. They are a huge supporter of the PGA Tour, an enormous sponsor. It really works for them. Andy Bissett and everyone at Travelers is a
really enamored with the PGA Tour, and they get a lot out of it. So, of course,

going to be part of it. That's an easy one for them. But the second one was a new one. So this came out today. A company called Sompo, which is an insurance company, they are going to be a new championship series sponsor, and that's going to start in 2028. However, next season they will come on as a title sponsor of an event that will be played at Silverado Resort in Napa, California. So home to what's been all kinds of different names over the year. Fortinet, God knows how many, but they were all fall series events, you know, basically. But next year it will not be a fall series event. The Sompro, whatever it is going to be from July 26th to August 1st. So basically in this time slot next year. So this is the replacement for the Rocket Classic next year. And then in 2028, the PGA Tour says the event will become a championship series event and will relocate to a market TBD to be announced. So I think that's very interesting. They basically got Sompo to come in and say, all right, we'll be a sponsor. We'll learn for 1 year about what being a sponsor is all about. We'll do the replacement for the Rocket Classic, and then we'll move this to wherever we're going to move it. And there's really no, first of all, this is a Bermuda-based company. So who knows what market this is going to be. I don't think they're going to turn the Butterfield Bermuda Championship into a championship series event. But who knows? You know, I don't think that's what the PGA Tour had in mind for the championship series, right? Brian Rolapp

And, you know, basically that's kind of where it came together. And, you know, this is going to be a thing that's going to happen. Like, this is going to be the next wave of information from the tour. Between now and the tour championship, and probably a lot of the tour championship, they're going to roll out some of these tournaments, right? Some new ones, right? Some existing ones. You know, there are questions about, does RBC want to continue as the Heritage sponsor and they want that to be a part of the championship series? What do they do with the Canadian Open? Because the Canadian Open is important, but do you go and spend that money on the Canadian Open to make sure that's a championship series event and you let someone else try to be the sponsor of the Heritage? I have no idea, but there are a lot of questions about that. And we'll see what happens. It'll be very, very interesting, but at least in 2027, the Sampo Championship, I assume, Classic, whatever, is going to have a 144 player field. You know, usual PGA Tour event this time of year. It'll basically be the Rocket Classic, not in Detroit. And it'll be one of those lead-in events to the FedEx Cup playoffs. Well, what they're calling the playoffs. So that also is something to consider, because FedEx's contract is coming to an end, and it's not clear that they're going to remain the sponsor of the season-long race or what that's going to look like. That may be overhauled as well, and I think we'll learn more about that at the Tour Championship. So all of that, it seemed to kind of starting to come together. Again, when Brian Rolapp said, you know, we've had sponsors coming to us to want to be a part of this since we've divulged this, and they've probably been sharing it privately for quite a while, although they've kind of put it out in the open more or less since March, you know, this two-track system, that they've got some people in the bag and they're going to take their time and roll it out and make sure it works. And they did this week because this was their way of saying, we already replaced the Rocket Classic for next year. And then after that, we're not going to need the Rocket Classic, because that's not going to be how the playoffs work. You know, this isn't going to be how it works anymore. So this is kind of a statement from the PGA Tour. Like, yeah, you might have been worried about how the future looks, but don't be. We've got this covered. And they're very deliberate about those kinds of announcements. They're good at that kind of thing. So get used to the name Sampo. That will be part of our lexicon here on the PGA Tour from a sponsor perspective for a while. So wanted to talk about that. Seems like it's coming together. I have a feeling that most of the existing signature events will roll over and become a championship series event. And then you've got to go figure out, apparently, well, you've lost Sentry. So you had eight. So if the existing eight come up, right, or existing eight sponsors, if they move around, now you've got nine. So now you've got to account for five or six more, I guess, to nail it all down. And I don't think it'll be particularly hard for them to do it, because they figured out how to do it. They're not dumb people at the PGA Tour. All right, that's going to do it for us today on the show. Quick shout out. Please check out, if you get a chance, some coffee golf this week. The AIG Women's Opens at Royal Lytham and St. Anne's. Final major of the year. So, you know, I think of major season as the four majors on the PGA Tour, you know, recognized by the PGA Tour, the five majors recognized by the LPGA, and the five majors recognized by the PGA Tour champions. I know they're not all the same, but, you know, they're called majors for a reason, and the players care about them an extra amount. So this is the 14th and final major of the year, and that'll be it. It should be a great tournament. Georgia Hall won here. Was it 2018? The last time it was here. This is a kind of a tough venue to play well. It's kind of a slog. It's not my favorite venue in the open rotation, but it's going to be great golf. It's been a great major season. You've had two players win four majors, between Nelly Korda in the first two and Haydon Ru in the second two. This is the rubber match. If one of them wins, that's probably going to determine what would be, you know, who would be considered the player of the year on the LPGA. Someone else could win entirely. There have been some players who are competing very well. Lottie Woad would be a home country favorite, of course. Miyu Yamashita, who won this tournament last year, has been playing great. There are a number of players to keep your eye on. So consider checking that out this week. I'm trying to toy with what I want to do with the future of the Golf News Net membership. And one of the benefits that I think that I can offer is doing this show for members and give

0: getting that out to them the day of, and then releasing it to everybody else like 2 days later or something like that. So I think that's going to be coming. I'm just kind of giving you a heads up about that. So if you want to get these shows, you know, we'll do them multiple times a week again, but do them just for members and you'll get them, you know, the day of, like the second it's done, as a private podcast, as opposed to something that's available for everybody. But just toying with those ideas and trying to think of ways to add value to our membership, because in all candor, that's kind of an important thing, right? For our business, my business, I guess, and trying to grow the membership for Golf News Net while providing value, not, you know, over promising stuff that can't be done, because that would be insane, but stuff that I can do, that I like doing, that I, you know, can offer some value, can offer some additional substance. So thinking about taking some podcasts private, also thinking about an additional newsletter, and then you know, reaction videos and stuff like that on social media. We have a Facebook membership that I have to kind of plan out. So maybe more reaction videos for those folks, more, you know, in-depth content for the website folks. There'll be more content that's available behind a paywall, basically, you know, more written stuff that's behind a paywall. So we'll figure all that out. But, you know, vast majority of everything that we do at Golf News Net is free. I mean, 99% of it is free. So kind of offering 1-2% of that content for some additional money with special insight, special care to it, I think will be worth it. All right, that's going to do it for us this week, or this episode of the show. Appreciate you listening, and thanks for being patient as I figure out how to interior decorate my home and new office space, and hopefully you can see it all on camera very soon. Very excited about that. Consider subscribing to the show if you don't already. Yeah, you might be getting it later, sooner than later, but hopefully very enjoyable to listen to and kind of catch up on the world of golf. Consider subscribing to our YouTube channel, where we're posting more and more stuff all the time, and starting to see some nice growth there as well. I'm Ryan Balanch. Thank you for listening. We'll talk to you next time on Two Off the First.
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16: And welcome once again, everyone, to Quiet Please, the Golf Podcast. I'm Alan Depew, and for the next 45 minutes to an hour, we're going to talk about the latest topics impacting the game of golf. And we've got a few storylines that we're following. As always, I am joined by our panel of golf aficionados, the golfing savant himself from Houston, Mr. Andy Heidorn. Hello, Andy.
17: Hello, gents.
16: Hello, gents. Golf professional, we used to call him Boston Bob, now we call him Bourbon Bob. Bob Baldessari,
18: good evening. I have a question though. Golfers, if you dress well, you play well, you look good, that whole thing, do you like me in the red Patriots or the blue Patriots?
17: I'll take the blue, you do the red.
16: All right, just tone it down a little bit there, Bobby. We'll get to that in a minute. Just relax, just you're okay. Okay, the prettiest podcaster in golf returns from the West Coast right now. He's traveling again. Yeah. Hello, Christian.
19: Tuning in from sunny and beautiful Pasadena, California. And nice. I prefer an eagle over a Patriot any day of the week. So
16: Those of us in the Philadelphia market would concur. Andy Heidorn, why don't you make the guest introduction? Our guest co-host this week is...
17: Well, Jake Stoutland is joining us this week. And for those of you that haven't been exposed to Jake's content yet, I highly recommend it. Jake's kind of the king of this niche of private golf, private club golf, and everything that surrounds the private clubs. And he's done an unbelievable job kind of exposing all the things that are great about it, the things that make a difference. He's definitely an aficionado of all things private golf. So, Jake, welcome to Quiet Please.
20: Thanks for that kind intro, Andy. I appreciate it. It's great to be here. Out of all the people in the world, you've chosen me to be here. So I appreciate that.
17: We are not worthy.
20: I'm not so sure about that, but yeah. Thank you.
16: All right. So here's the deal. Christian's an Eagles fan. Jake's an Eagles fan because you're in Metro Philly with me. I'm in Bucks County. All right, and I was born, though, in New England. So first round of the playoffs has gone through, boys. We'll just dive into that for 2 seconds before we talk a little golf. Go ahead. Gloat, Bobby. Now's your chance. Get it out of your system.
18: Hey, we sucked for a few years. It was a long, dry, non-championship golf there. You know, somehow we made it through. No, back in September, if we made the playoffs, I would have thought you were dreaming. If we were 500, that was a great year. So it's all gravy. It's all wonderful. But I do like what Mike Vrabel is doing. I think he's got some good vibe and culture going. And that was kind of fun when him and, well, former Eagles, Milton Williams, they collided and got a little bloody. It was nice. Love that guy. That guy's awesome.
17: Yeah.
16: Andy, do you want to add anything to that?
17: I have nothing to add except I'm delighted that it's interesting for Patriot fans this time of year.
18: It is.
16: Again. All right, and on the other side of yin and yang, Christian, what happened to our birds, Christian?
19: It pains. I mean, I'm sure Jake knows too. It pains us. Like, yeah, we hated seeing the game just didn't go.

0: our way. It is what it is. You know, we'll be back next year. I'm not worried about it. We'll get the right pieces in place. We'll get a team out in the field, a product that's going to really go out there and get another Super Bowl. Bring it back to
1: Jacob,
0: Philly where it belongs.
1: I mean, here in Philly, it really encompasses. I mean, it's green everywhere. It's our image.
2: Yeah, it was a it's a tough loss, but the NFL's hard. You can't
1: Oh,
2: win every year.
1: no.
2: So, I mean, it's one game and it felt like it was coming. The season wasn't really going great, but we could have made a run. This we could be, here in a few weeks and it's saying the opposite. So, NFL's just hard.
1: To any of you, wouldn't you say that's just the crazy thing about where the NFL is right now is the parity that it, I mean, there is literally of the 14 teams that got in, a couple of those teams. I mean, I think Pittsburgh ended up exactly where Pittsburgh was going to be, but any one of those teams could almost go on a run, and literally they could be out in a game or all the way. And you're Texas down there in Houston. That defense is unmerciful, Andy.
3: Really
4: Yeah,
3: tough.
4: I don't know if I've ever remembered, a group of playoff teams that had that many possibilities. You couldn't surprise me by Super Bowl participants with that whole group. I mean, anybody could have, like Jake said, anyone could go on a little three-game run and be there, and I wouldn't be surprised.
1: Yeah. So, all right, that I had to get that out of my system. It's been bothering me since the weekend, and at least I have two people here that can help soften my blow, my landing. So, at this point, I think I should probably click here because there might have been a little news this week, Andy, on the live report. And for those of you that got upset and send the hate mail in occasionally that we don't cover live enough, here's your time. Here's your moment.
4: Yeah, by the way, a quick don't be that guy. Who is that guy that said that?
3: Yeah, right.
4: We have an official live report and we don't
1: Everyone.
4: talk about live enough. Come on, give me a break. So I think anybody who's got a pair of ears and eyeballs knows that Brooks Koepka has made his way back to the PGA Tour. A lot of things had to happen. I personally feel like Brian Rolapp did, I think, what's best for the PGA Tour. In that, and he had to, I guarantee you, there were some discussions with the policy board and the players, and he had to get buy-in from them on what to do. But I think having Brooks come back, and yeah, there are some conditions to him coming back, but having him come back is a blow to live. And look, there was a statement by Rahm and by Bryson and by Cam Smith that they're all staying, they're not coming back right away, but it's just a matter of time before that happens. And I think it's interesting to see, Liv had their qualifier this week too. And Anthony Kim, which was kind of a good story, right? He seems like he's getting his game back a little bit. But Richard T. Lee and Bjorn Helgren or the big names that made it through. And it's like, it's not that, exciting for them.
1: I think PGA won the player to be named later in that deal.
4: Yeah.
1: Yeah.
4: Yeah. But definitely a very careful move by the PGA Tour to figure out how to get Brooks back in sooner than later and not have people losing their cookies about it.
1: Bobby, Jake, Christian, any comments, any thoughts?
0: Well, I think when you look at, I'm not surprised. I don't think any of us are surprised that Brooks came back. I think he, out of all the live golfers, out of the top names, I think he was the only one that would have came back first, in my opinion. You watch the documentary a few years ago. You could see it in his voice, or hear it in his voice, excuse me, see it in his face that he wanted to be back on tour, right? I like what the PGA did regarding getting him back, but I think also the PGA had to do that because the PGA Tour would be idiots if they didn't take Brooks back. Brooks is a likable guy. People like watching him play. People like his mentality, especially in majors. And you don't believe that that tournament and the waste management is going to be epic next month? It's going to be out of control, more so than it was, because I think Andy's right too. It's a matter of time before your Bryson's, your John Rahm's. I don't even know if John Rahm will ever come back, but I think Bryson will come back when his contract's up. Personally, I mean, Bryson's the most likable guy in golf right now, arguably, right? I think that would be a huge opportunity for the PGA to get him back. And seeing him do what he's doing on a week-to-week basis, but on the tour level, it would be unbelievable to watch that. So it's all going to unfold over the next few years, and I'm curious to see what happens. But overall, very happy Brooks back on tour, and I would not even be shocked in the slightest if he wins multiple times this year, because now that he's got that mojo back, I think him going to LIV was a, I don't want to say it was like a gut punch to him, but it was almost just like the competition stunk. He's not playing against, he's playing against Andy Ogletree. Okay. Like
1: he's up on Ogletree.
0: All right. But my point though, is that he can now go play against Scotty, against Rory week to week, month after month, and go play against the best golfers in the world, because that's where they're on the PGA Tour.
1: Jake, thoughts?
2: I mean, yeah, I just reacting to Christian. I think there is good competition on LIV. I know that it's a smaller cohort of great competition, but let's not, I mean, they do have some really good players. Bryson's playing every week. Rahm's playing every week. Joaquin Niemann's playing every week. And then there's a bunch of other guys that are sneaky good. So I don't know. And also on Koepka, I like Koepka a lot. I would love to see him play really well. Maybe, I don't know. I'm not so sure he's going to come out blazing. I don't think, I could be totally wrong here, but I don't remember him being great in the majors last year.
0: No,
1: yeah, he wasn't.
2: Yeah. And that's what he gets up for. I mean, we can't argue, like if there's four tournaments any year, he's going to play in and try his tail off. It's the majors. And he just, I don't know, wasn't good. So I hope I'm wrong, but I wouldn't be surprised if he comes out and is like, I don't know, misses half the cuts.
0: Yeah, easily. But you would also look at some of those marquee events like the Waste Management, for example, where he's won there in the past. He's comfortable with the golf course. A lot of these other courses that he's played are other events, and you know, that he feels comfortable on those golf courses. I could see him easily going the other way, like you're mentioning, but I think it's just, there's something I feel like that was in him that just is going to come out in a good way now that he's back.
2: The reasoning for the separation was just, I don't, it's just almost funny. It's, oh, I want to be closer to family. And then it was the same thing for
0: like,
2: oh,
0: I know.
4: That's the reason a lot of people left. Right.
2: Let's just be honest. Yeah. I mean, yeah, like,
0: exactly.
2: I don't want to be there anymore. And that's what it is. excuse that we're just going to use every time.
4: Yeah.
0: Well, do you think this is going to transition then into like a Joaquin Niemann potentially coming back, or like guys who haven't won a major that are on LIV currently? I'll leave that open to you guys. What's going to happen with that? With other
4: I would
0: guys
4: love to see Niemann come back. Like he was.
1: Well, I found the irony in that they from 2022 on.
3: Right.
4: Yeah.
1: So yeah. Sorry, Phil.
4: Yeah, that was interesting.
1: Yeah.
0: But again, that was interesting.
4: Like on the Niemann thing, like he was the one guy. I said it at the time. He was the person I was most disappointed left the PGA Tour. And I know he did it because his Chilean friend Mito, and they wanted to spend more time. I get that. Now that Mito's quit golf. But you know, I would love to see him come back, because I think there's so much for him to do in this game competitive wise that it'd be great to have him back.
3: You know, it's interesting. The Brooks announcement in football season, because Brooks is like a football player out there. He like brings that football mentality, which I love. Yeah. To Jake's point, he gets up for the majors, which is great. He's got this, I don't know, okay average of, you know, playing. He's a great player, but he brings it with the majors. And I've been wondering if, you know, John Rahm was on the fence. I could see Bryson making the jump if he can control his, all he's doing on the media and all the branding and everything. I think that's a big deal to him, but it'll be interesting if Niemann decides to come back, if the bar has been set, even though Rolap and everybody said, we just basically, you know, if you parse the words, we sort of created this thing. It seemed to make sense for these guys we want back. But the Niemanns and others that want to come back, if that's the baseline, That could be a tough

0: tough nut to crack. I don't know. $5 million to charity, all the other, you know, stipulations. It's a financial impact.
1: New rule. Sure. Neiman wants to come back. There's a new rule and he's coming back. They have to do it. I mean, they would be really not smart to say no to him. I would think.
2: I think we all collectively said he was probably the one that shocked me the most. I think we all agreed on that, that he was the most shocking to leave, because he was right on the cusp of reaching the pinnacle when he pulled the plug.
3: And he hadn't done it yet, right? But he was showing everything, you know, looking like that it was going to happen for him. So
4: Last thing on LIV, though, we talked about earlier today. He's not a LIV player, but he played 9 holes with a LIV golfer, and now he's still suspended. And Wesley Bryan, he's not able to play on tour at all right now.
1: Those rules are made up. It's just a whole set of made up rules, and whatever fits what they want. It's just picking and choosing. Yes to this guy, no to that guy. Let's make a rule.
3: Yeah.
1: That's what it feels like, at least.
4: Absolutely. Couldn't agree more.
2: It's racking the brain, almost like one lot. See how I did that, Bobby?
0: Amazing.
2: It's just all right. Here's your brain teaser. You said you had a good one. Hit it with that, and then we're going to jump topics.
0: Yeah, well, you know, so what we like to do, Jake, is talk about a little bit of history of the game. And, you know, there's definitely some fun, pure trivia. So I don't know if this is the purest trivia type of thing, but came across my desk, as they say, this week. And we're approaching the end, actually, of a very famous, historic, possibly, I think, the one of the few records that will never, I'm sorry, for Boston, never, ever get broken. 80 years ago, the year of 45 into the February of 46, Lord Byron Nelson has one of the greatest historic winning streaks, 11 straight, within basically about 13, 14 months. He won. I've got some stats here that are amazing. And I just want to bring this up because I think the Christian, that demographic needs to remember this. But so starting in January of 45, going until February of 46, Byron Nelson wins 21 times in 33 starts. Pretty darn good. That was within that March to August of 45. He wins 11 in a row, 18 wins just in 45 alone. Imagine if 18 wins in the money right now. I mean, it's that phenomenal. To put a little context, Tiger won 7 times in that 06-07, 7 times in a row. Amazing. Ben Hogan won 13 times in 1946. I mean, iconic of iconic Mount Rushmore, but you know, just think 80 years ago with what Byron Nelson did, 29 top three finishes, 13 of the events he won by 5 or more shots. So, wow. I mean, it's like mind-boggling, like that period of time, what he did. So I just was reading about that this week, and I thought we need to remember that.
2: He's a hack.
3: Yeah. Are you gonna tease our brain or just teach us?
2: Well, yeah, I was going to say, was that a teaser or was that
0: This week was an appreciation. It's just an appreciation.
3: It's just a lecture this week.
2: Let me tip of the cap there, Jimmy, Bobby. Okay.
0: Well, it's a good segue. A little bit into what Jake does is tell stories. And
2: it's exactly. And Andy, why don't you take that segue and run with it?
3: Yeah. So for our listeners, please look Jake up. Jake Stoutland Golf. It's just for people like me who are so interested in the game and the history of the game, and being a Northeasterner, being just enamored with that golden age of golf course architecture. Jake, how'd you get to this point where that was your thing? Like how did this come about?
1: It's a good question, and I don't actually know, but I kind of know. I really like studying people, and I like understanding how very successful people did what they did. And so when I was in college and doing my graduate school, I was doing a lot of research into real estate figures and what's their life trajectory. A lot of research into Standard Oil. And

0: I just became really good at researching these people and then putting it on paper so I could remember it. So I would write this on paper and I pretty much had like a playbook of how XYZ did what they did. That skill set yielded, or it became valuable to what I'm doing today, where I can, a lot of these stories that I'm telling are led by a protagonist. Oftentimes they're led by some figure who did something to start this golden, as you mentioned, golden age. Most of these are built in 1910, 20, 30. And I don't know how, I just made one video about, I don't know what it was, something about that. And I was like, whoa, there's got to be a lot more of these. And then I went down the rabbit hole and there certainly are. Every one of these clubs started in 1920, typically was a group of businessmen, one person, and they just got the capital. They figured out the land. They leased the land. They found the architect, the club. All these decisions. And some people absolutely hit it out of the ballpark and find it very fun to research that and then tell the story online.
1: Well, it is amazing. And you know, there's obviously a lot of debate about golf online and this and that. And one of the things that comes up quite a bit is which state has the best golf courses. And you've done some cool things about, you know, the Boston metro area and the Philly metro area and the New York metro area. And I just feel like, and again, I'm biased because I lived there for a while. I feel like as a state, when you start combining the Philly metro area with like Lancaster, and then you go out to Pittsburgh, like, I don't know who can compete with Pennsylvania in terms
0: New
1: of
0: New York state.
1: Yeah, maybe.
0: Probably. But back to that, my head initially goes to why? Why are all those great courses there? And the answer is probably pretty clear now that we think about what was going on back then. Well, in Pittsburgh, you had a lot of industry going on. Steel, yeah. Oil was going through there. And then you look at New York, that's the epicenter of the United States at the time. Industry. Philadelphia, you got the ports, you got same thing. And Boston, same thing. And these men and women, took some of their hard-earned money and said, you know what, I'm going to build a golf club. And so you get these just super iconic places on land that was very desirable. You know, back then, not all of this land was developed. Actually, most of it was not developed. And so they went out with a sharp architect and they could pick the best, the creme de la creme. Now, these guys are picking the leftovers. Back then, William Flynn said, nah, that's not it. That's not that. Now that's it. Go buy that land.
2: Yeah, I agree though. Growing up in Syracuse, so I'm originally from upstate New York, and seeing a lot of the courses that I played growing up are just, they were incredible. But also like courses that I played in college too. Like we went down to Philly a lot, and those courses, not only are they beautiful, they're so hard. They're challenging when it comes to specifically like when you're hitting like those wedge shots into those greens and putting and everything. The undulation that comes with it, along with like the minor breaks and subtle movements that they have, it's incredible. And I think the layout of those courses are just, they're unmatched. I now live in Charlotte, North Carolina, and a lot of the courses down there too, they're obviously beautiful. But like when you look at courses that I grew up playing compared to what they have down here, they're not even comparable in my opinion.
0: So, yeah, I do agree. I think there is a reason for that. And for me, if I were to describe the differences, one, there's inherently different physical differences in the land and like the soil and all that stuff. But to me, I grew up golfing in Florida and in the South, and it felt a little more manufactured to me. Mm-hmm. And it actually was more manufactured. If we look back on the courses that we grew up playing up in the Northeast, most of these courses were that like what was there was there. Maybe you had a horse and some other animals and could move a little dirt, but not much. And you subconsciously feel that, I think. At least I do.
3: I totally agree.
0: That's something we can't overlook.
3: you know, also to

0: Andy's point, Pennsylvania's a big, big state. Mm-hmm. New York's pretty big. Massachusetts can pack a punch, I think, for, you know, they punch above their weight, I think, for the courses that are up there. But yeah, it's that undulation. It's that geography. I think all that up that northeast, that really makes a difference.
1: Is it might be glacial, but also the I don't know if the architects were inherently just, I don't know, they were great, or if they were just working with such superior ingredients. I'm not sure which one it is. I really do think that we just hit a golden age, and there, these men who were building and women who were building these courses were just unbelievably skilled, because there were a handful of them that were just great. I mean, Flynn has some up in the Boston area, Catansett, the Country Club. Great. He's exquisite at routing. I mean, I played Catansett in the fall, and that place is just so good. So good.
0: That's a great spot.
1: I mean, the routing, it's out and in, but it weaves, and it's just, it's got so much character, and there's just nuance there. Like, you've got like these little like moguls in random places that just, you're like, wow. And then you realize that actually there were a lot of those big rocks there that just, they couldn't move, so they buried them.
2: Catansett's, like, for me, Catansett's almost fake in the sense, and I don't mean this in a bad way, but it's like the turf there is like almost too perfect. And like Catansett is pretty unique for me for all the Boston courses. Catansett's pretty unique.
1: I haven't played all the Boston. I hope to get up there coming up this golf season. There's so many. I agree. Bob, the Massachusetts area, and we're talking to a bunch of people from the Northeast, so you guys obviously know, but it is so good. If I go down south or some place that I say, Massachusetts has arguably, it's a top three state in the country for golf, people would be like, get out of here. Oh, yes. Yeah. Oh, yes. It is chock full. And then you've got like a place like Worcester Country Club.
2: Right. Yeah, I mean, Worcester's great.
1: You got all the history, and then you got the, I mean, there's just so many gems like that. You've got Williams College course.
2: What's it called?
1: Taconic.
2: Taconic, right?
1: So great state for golf.
3: Jake, your stories are obviously resonating. As you know, we're all in golf in some different capacities. And I was literally on the phone. I told him I was going to give him a shout out here. I know you've been communicating with Jeff Dugas on LinkedIn, very involved in golf. And he was trying to hook you up with a couple other New England golf courses. So there, Jeff, I did your shout out for you today. But I mean, Rolling Rock Club down here, Arnie's Place out in Laurel Valley area. I mean, I'm going to keep lobbying for Pennsylvania.
1: I'm waving the flag. I agree. But I also, I'm a Northeastern guy. So anything up here, I feel aligned with the courses up here, but I fully agree. You got to, yeah. Like you just met, I mean, you got Susquehanna, which is a great historic amateur, great longstanding amateur tournament. And then you've got Country Club of York with some USGA stuff. Yep. They've got coming through there. We've already mentioned Lancaster, which is a best course in many states. I'd say maybe half the states in the U.S., Lancaster might be the best course in the state.
3: And the oldest, then the oldest golf course in continuous use in the U.S. in Pennsylvania. Mm-hmm. Just saying that, Bobby. Just throwing that out for your history.
2: I think Hershey West is great.
3: Oh my God, Hershey West!
1: That was one of the first courses I ever played in my life. Yeah. Way back in the day. Yeah, I don't remember it, but maybe I should go back there, do a video on that. I'm sure there's a great history there. I mean, Hershey, talk about an industry that was booming back in the day. Yeah, right. I mean, there was a lot of money flowing through there. How did they? I mean, I know how they built the course; they had a lot of money. But like, what's the story there? I'm interested. Oh.
3: Well, having lived in Hershey for 13 years, allow me to share a few tales then.
1: Please.
3: So he has a dinner across the street's the nine holer. He asks everybody to lift up his plate, and underneath is an invitation to come to play a golf at his new nine hole golf course being built, which he ultimately donated to the school. And then he builds the West course. And as he's getting older in life, Hershey lives upstairs. They use the whole downstairs for the club. And I know Andy's played up to it, but that par three.

0: 3 is a great hole with the backdrop of Hershey's Mansion right behind Mansion, it.
1: Yeah.
0: Yeah.
1: The East course kind of sucks, but
0: look at Jake's writing this down. He's going back out for Hershey.
2: He's on it.
0: It's also Jake, it's also the site of where I started out. I think I was 5 under after 4 and shot 79.
3: Great story. Great. Ben, that's when you remember.
1: Ben Hogan worked at Hershey.
2: Country. Right. Yeah.
0: Yep. That story is there's a gap between number 7 and 10, and it's almost a tunnel, and that was his private shag area.
1: Yeah.
3: I mean, like this is awesome. Like I don't know where you'll find this information. I think another thing that I'm intrigued about is golf hasn't done a fantastic job at documenting all of this stuff. A lot of it is in some of these club books, but that's not public knowledge. That's not on the internet. So.
1: That's interesting about what you do, honestly.
2: Right.
1: Yeah, we just talked about Ben Hogan and Hershey because I've been to Hershey, Alan's been to Hershey. Like, we know those little tidbits. But you give people those tidbits all the time. And I just think it's so awesome that you know, somebody's out there doing what you're doing and spreading the knowledge and spreading the stories and telling the stories about these things that it's kind of like, you know, if nobody's telling the stories, they didn't happen anymore, you know? So
3: thank you for the kind words. I do feel an odd sense of like, I should be doing this. And I feel that it is slipping a little bit. I feel that our game has grown well, and that's an awesome thing. I'm very young, but I've been playing it for more than half my life, and it's a very, very important game to me. It's been a game that I've gone to in tougher times of life that's brought me solace, and it's very important to me. And I do feel a desire to like spread the goodness of all the history, because that is important. We should not forget our history in any sense of any type of the world.
1: Yeah.
3: And I don't know. I know a lot of my friends who play golf have no earthly idea about any of this stuff. Donald Ross, who? Well, this is a notable person, and you should know why.
1: Yeah.
3: Because I don't know. I should probably get better at communicating that, but I think it's important to know that.
1: Yeah. So I live in Houston, and you know, I'm a member at Champions, and Champions is a great golf club. It's awesome. But I got to be honest with you. This is a big state, right? You could fit easily if you took the top 10 courses in Texas, you wouldn't even get far down the list in a state like Massachusetts. How many golf courses there are so much better than what we have here. It's just not a fair fight.
3: Land? It's not money. I mean, I don't know. Why is that?
1: Because in my estimation, like, a lot of clubs weren't built in that golden age down here. There are some, and they're really good. Don't get me wrong. There are some that are really good. But the majority of volume of golf courses, like you said earlier, during that golden age, were built in Philly, Boston, New York, Chicago. Like that's where it happened. And that's where the volume was. And
3: some in Monterey too. Back in the day, Samuel Morse developed all that Monterey area, and that's a odd hotbed, but it's mainly because of one guy who brought in those people. But I also think that I respect I'm not a Mr. Proper guy like Mr. Etiquette, but I also think that that's important to the game. And I think people should understand why that's important. And I think if you communicate to people why that's important, it's less of a, hey, you should do this, versus more of like, I actually want to do this because I want to be respectful and I want to do that as a good steward of, or a good participant in the game. And I don't know, that's another lane I've gone down, which I think is important.
1: But one of the things that you do, which I love, is you point out which things are people doing to up the experience that really give extra value, and what things are just kind of not really in that category. And

0: are just kind of extra.
1: Yeah, the overrated, elevated.
0: Yeah,
1: the overrated.
0: I love that.
1: It's a good. Well, thank you. It's a good. It's a good framework for social media, but it's also a way for me to opine on things and act like I'm Mr. Know-it-all. I mean, I'm not trying to, but like, it's a good way for me to opine on things. That's like, I'm opening it to conversation. Andy, what do you think about that? And I like to interact with people. I don't know it all, but I think I have somewhat good taste, and I think I hit it right more than I miss it.
0: Yeah. Yeah. Alan, you and I were talking about that just the other day.
2: That I miss it?
0: No. No, just the elevated things, the T's and T markers and logos and like comfort stations, maybe not so much, right? Like,
2: oh, you know what? I actually saw it on, and I'll even give credit. Mike Poro does the Drop podcast. I'll throw his name out there also. He had a great one out there where he was ranking, and that, Jake, I'd love to hear your takeaway, just like I got a question for Christian also, but ranking of what you're like, if you were making a composite of golf course from all these places that you've played, what's got the best three par threes? We'll assume a par 70, 36 for nine holes, but what would be your composite golf course? What's your best par three you've played in your opinion? Best par four, best par five, and then Christian, after Jake chimes in on that, what ones in the upstate come to mind? Because there's, you know, obviously Long Island's got a lot of great tracks, but Oak Hill, but there's more than just Oak Hill in upstate New York.
1: Mm-hmm. On the first part, that is a very tough question. I'm going to take the easy route out. So you want to say like best par threes go to this course, best par fours go to this course?
2: No, just what's your most favorite, that most enjoyable par three that you think you've played in your travels thus far, and we'll have you back then in the future, and you can see if any of them have been displaced.
1: Okay. Off the top of my head, I enjoy 14 at Pine Valley, downhill par three, right before the par five. I think it's 14, 15, 16. Yeah, it's 14. It's just so quaint back there. You're really back and you're in a very peaceful setting. I think you're as far away from the clubhouse as you'll ever be in the whole day, surrounded by the trees. You're hitting down towards a green that's got water in front, water in back. It's a tough shot. I don't know. That's what comes to mind. But there's, I mean, that you could pick any par three out there and be right.
2: I was going to say number 10.
1: Yeah, 10. That scares me. I feel like I might miss long there. I'm not going to miss short in that bunker. And missing long there
2: with the back
1: pin's not a good thing to do. But you can't go wrong out there.
2: Christian, upstate New York, Niagara Falls Country Club.
3: There's a lot of hidden gems, in my opinion, in upstate that many people are not going to know the names of. Like, my favorite golf course growing up was Seven Oaks in Colgate. That was a great golf course, very tough, very challenging off of the tee. But then when you go closer to where I grew up, like, it was a newer golf course, Jack Nicklaus designed Timber Banks. Has a lot of undulations in their greens. It's a very tough, demanding golf course. It's like 7,500 yards from the blacks. It's very hard, right? They could even host a mini event there if they wanted to, I think. But, you know, the bigger names, yeah, you look at Turning Stone, you look at Atunio, you look at Kaluuya. Those courses are so challenging and tough. But then Oak Hill comes to mind, Niagara Falls Country Club, CCB out in Buffalo. You know, you have so many great hidden gems in Rochester that hosted LPGA events, you know, and PGA Tour events. So there's, the list could go on endlessly. But the common theme that I think upstate has is that they're all demanding off of the tee, in my opinion, right? I think you really have to think about, you can't just get up there and just whack driver every single hole. I think it's a shot shaping golf course. There's a lot of courses that I've played growing up that were, you got to hit a three iron off the tee, or a driving iron, or three wood, or whatever the case is, instead of just whacking driver nonstop. So, and I'm not one to talk in this category with short game, but usually your short game was very good in upstate New York. Because of that, I suck at it. Hence why I changed my putter 40 times in my career. But I think at that point, like, yeah, you were people who tried to make it to that next level. And I knew a few of my friends that did that. They all had that common theme that they could get up and down from 100 yards, 50, 80 in a bunker, wherever they were. And that was what separated everybody, you know, growing up.
2: Andy, I mean, you're a top-notch player who just got a great invitation. We'll share that. And do you agree with that? I mean, Jake, do you agree with playing all these classics that is all the demand off the tee?
0: Yeah, I also feel like to Christian's point, like I grew up playing at Brookside Country Club in Allentown, Pennsylvania, and some of the smallest greens that you'll ever see anywhere, and they were all raised a little bit. So my short game is atrocious and has been for a long time, but it was pretty good when I was a kid. And because of the size of the greens and the surrounds, you had to be that way. So I think that definitely developed short games playing on golf courses like that for sure.
2: Jake, don't let him fool you. He was just won the Texas Senior Amateur Player of the Year.
1: Yeah, I've heard he's a little he's not bad at golf. But piggybacking on that point, I think we're all a product of our home course where we grew up on as kids. I mean, as a kid, you're going out on that course all the time, and you're trying to shoot the best score possible. And subconsciously, you just play the course. And if the course says hit driver everywhere, then you just always become a product of, I think, your home course. It's my philosophy.
3: Totally. But I want to go off of what you said earlier, Jake, really quick, is that like I think it's a testament too to like for me personally, physically, like golf turned me into the man that I am today. If I didn't play golf growing up at an early age, I wouldn't be acting like the way I did. I respect the game, and I think that's gone away a little bit, and at least in our generation, where I don't think a lot of kids are respecting it as it was when we were growing up, playing in junior golf, wearing a collared shirt, tucking it in, you know, wearing a hat, or respecting it more so than, and I could be wrong in that. I've just seen it more and more for courses that I go out and play that I just don't think that it's respected as it was when we were growing up.
0: That's a great point.
1: Yeah, fantastic point. I fully agree. I am not the same person I am today if I didn't grow up around a golf course. The lessons you learn as a young person interacting with like people your senior. I also think on a separate note here, as I grow older here, I'm not old, but I think it is important to interact with junior golfers in an equal manner as any other person at the golf course that day. Something that really upsets me is when older people who've been there a long time, who think they own the course, act like the junior golfer is just, get out of my way, or get off the thing. I really despise that. I think that any golfer should be treated equal to any other golfer on the course. Hey, how was your round today, Christian? And make any bird, like, talk through that stuff. I think that is so impressionable to a young person. And I don't know.
0: Bobby, I mean, you growing up, you know, with your dad being a professional and growing up around all those adults, that had to have a huge impact on you as a kid growing up.
4: Oh, yeah, I've said it for years. And Jake, that's a great point, that when I was 14, I go to work for my dad in the bag room. And from 14 to 20-something, I'm around adults, successful adults of every career. And I would, you know, I would always think, you know, my friends and my buddies with on the street playing street hockey, they're rarely around adults. And here I am in this setting at a country club private. So I've always thought of that. And, you know, it was like I always had to be on manners and, you know, but it just gets ingrained. Doesn't mean I don't want to have a blast and all that stuff. But, and it's a great point to this day. Well, growing up at Hillview Country Club outside of Boston, I could always drive the ball really long and straight, had a great short game, was not a great long iron player because they didn't hit a lot.
0: Yep.
4: You know, and the greens were really small. So if it's a traditional little bumper and around 8-iron, it was not my best like short game shot. It was like, I'm not used to those, but give me the most bizarre up and down. I need a sandwich, piece of cake.

0: I think what it comes down to, last thing, is that we all can agree on this, is that outside of just loving the game and we all love playing it, it's the connections that you make within golf. And I'm sure it's the same thing with other sports as well or other industries that you pursue. But like the connections that you make in golf, specifically from my experience, are connections that I'm going to have for a lifetime. I can easily call up
1: 100%.
0: anybody on this show and say, hey, let's go play 9 holes. And it will be the best 9 holes that I ever play in my life, regardless of what the number is, because you're having more fun with the people that you make connections with than anything else.
2: Just look at this, Christian. You're like barely a teenager and you have all these old friends.
0: That can't do shoulder turns or can't rotate the ball.
1: All right, on that note, Andy, I think it's getting a little warm in here.
2: It is getting warm. It's time to put Jake on the hot seat.
1: Rapid fire. Bring it on.
2: Fire. Just whatever answer, don't give it too much thought. But 9 questions. First one is, what's your best 18-hole score?
3: 64.
2: Nice. I love that. So what's the favorite course you've ever played? And I've been, these questions are perfect for you.
3: Yeah. Today it's going to be Marion.
2: That's mine as well, by the way.
3: There we go.
2: What course is on your bucket list?
3: Cypress Point Club.
2: So, who is your favorite golfer of all time?
3: Tiger Woods.
2: Right. Now, what's the most cringeworthy look on the golf course?
3: Ooh. It's got to be. Maybe a white belt that is on a very different color pant and headwear that's not facing forward. Not a fan of
2: I think Yip Strickler might agree with that.
3: that.
2: So it's definitely the white belt.
3: Yeah. I'm not sure. That might be the only thing we agree on, but yeah.
2: Yeah. Okay, what's your favorite halfway house indulgence?
3: Peanut butter and jelly. No
2: Okay.
3: bacon.
2: No bacon. What's your favorite post-round beverage?
3: Guinness.
0: Nice.
2: Nice. So what's your favorite golf swing of all time? Who possesses your favorite golf swing of all time?
3: Adam Scott.
0: Oh, great answer.
4: Both.
2: Quick. All right. This is, you can take 2 seconds to answer this one, but describe the best shot you've ever hit, time, place, and circumstance.
3: Probably it, I mean, it definitely wasn't, but the one that just in my mind that I just was like, wow, I can't believe this. I executed this. I was probably 14. I'd never broken 40 on 9 holes. I was at Lago Mar Country Club in Plantation, Florida. It was the 12th hole. And I don't know. I somehow got it up on the green. I needed to save par. And I had a 30-foot putt. And I'm standing behind it. And I had read Bob Rotella's like put out of your mind book, and I'm sitting there and I'm squinting at the line, and I'm like, burn the line into the green and see the line. So I'm back there crouching behind the ball and step up, see the line, and just drip it right in. I'm like, whoa, that worked. Like, that's amazing. And I went on, and first time I ever broke 40. So
2: It's so funny. We've had Bradley Hughes was on a couple of weeks ago. We've had Laura Davies on. We've had, Pat Bradley on. I mean, we've had some really, really interesting guests. And that question, people take 2 seconds, but they can absolutely 100%
1: immediately.
2: just remember every little bit about what that shot was. It's so cool that you fit right into that bucket too. So, what do you cherish most about the game of golf?
3: Here's an interesting one. I cherish my ability to go out on the golf course and leave everything in life that's bothering me behind for however long I'm out on the golf course. I truly feel like I'm in some sort of bubble, let's call it. Leave the phone in the car, just my bag, me and the course. And that's my time of complete solace. I really cherish that.
0: Amen to that. Love that.
2: Awesome answer. Okay, extra credit.

0: How many aces do you have to your name?
1: Just one. 13. Oh, cool. Fort Lauderdale Country Club in a tournament. It's like, it was not far into my golfing career. 3-wood from 184 yards. Bounced it up on the front and rolled in.
2: Wow.
3: Nice.
0: Okay, you're off the hot seat, but tell us a little bit real quickly about, like, I know you're a good player. What's your kind of playing background?
1: Just grew up 13. My dad dropped me off at my mom would bring me to the golf course, Weston Hills in Weston, Florida, in Broward County, and bang balls all day. And I just, honestly, it started as a place that gave me solace because I had moved a lot as a kid with my dad's job. Yeah. And didn't really have a lot of, I did have some teaching, but

0: An hour of speeches.
1: Boom. There we go. Andy? No, actually, you know what? Christian, final thoughts, 18-3.
2: So I'm just going to pick gold back off of what Jake just said regarding the person that influenced me the most in golf as well. I don't know if he is listening to this or not, but he's also my swing coach, now residing in Scottsdale, Arizona. Scott Russell is the guy that made me the player that I am today, made me the person that I am today. Would not be here without him. Jake, you have awesome content, by the way, my man, and I think that you have a huge potential moving forward, and I can't wait to see what you keep doing. I also can't wait to see the Hershey take that comes out, by the way. And yeah, we're gonna come back to this episode right here and say, well, we were there when he wrote that down. So no, but in all seriousness, just awesome work, and keep it up. And you know, again, we can't wait to see what you do, and you're welcome here anytime.
3: Thank you, Christian.
1: Bobby.
4: Jake, this has been awesome. I'm a golf historian, or lover of golf history myself, being a second generation PGA member. So I'm addicted to your content. And sometimes I'm watching you finish and go, no, more, keep going. It's really, really great. And to Andy's point, it's refreshing to have what you're doing out there. And if you don't mind, I'll send you a couple ideas, because I love to just see you get going. A couple of quick little thoughts, though. Here's the difference between junior golfers and Mite hockey. Did you see that video of the Mite?
1: Yes. In Hershey, by the way.
4: Yeah, like, just I'm watching
5: that. I thought it was AI. Like, how could they let that happen?
4: That's what I thought too. And I don't know if it's real or not, but I mean, I immediately went to like, well, you wouldn't see that at a youth golf event. So that was just sort of semi, I don't know, disturbing, but a little bit of a chuckle. But I do want to start to put some plugs in for the 12th annual Drive Chip and Putt Championship. I used to be very involved in that, helped that get going, and oversaw that for many years. So registration opens January 27th. So as I told people around the country, Drive Chip and Putt is for every kid of every ability everywhere. It's about growing the game, which is the phrase, but it's about getting the kids out, having some fun, hitting nine shots. Go to Drive Chip and Putt, A-N-D, drivechipandputt.com. Register your kids. I'll be talking about this in the next couple of months. This is a great family environment to go out and have some fun.
1: 1,000%. Andy?
5: So, Jake, thanks for coming on. You know, in a world of all this golf content out there, there's so much bad stuff. And there's so many knuckleheads that are out there literally, like, actually getting people to watch their stuff and try to make a social media name for themselves. But stumbling upon what you do is why I keep looking. And I get a lot of pleasure out of what you do. And I just can't wait. Every time I see you come across my feed, I can't wait to see what you have to say, and keep up the great work. And we'd love to have you on the show again sometime.
3: Thank you, Andy.
1: Jake, final thought?
3: Well, thank you all for having me. I feel honored. And to hear the words that each of you have said, it makes me feel very good. I'm still new to this, and I'm still, you know, there's always doubts in your life, and hearing these words make me feel very good and even more inspired. So truly, thank you for the words and having me on. You know, I don't know if I think you've seen the Facebook stuff, but I am also doing more of the playing stuff on YouTube, and I kind of do a little more talking on stuff that it gives me a longer platform to talk about all things golf. And my priority is just to spread happiness. Let's make the game good. Nothing about exclusion, but I do think it's important to teach people the nuances of the game, because there's so many things that are unspoken in this game that you never would learn unless you break them or do them wrong and are then told. So that's what I'm here for. And thank you guys again for having me.
1: And Jake, where do they find you on YouTube? Is your channel?
3: Jake Stoutland on YouTube. Jake Stoutland on YouTube. Stout.land on Instagram. I got a lot more stuff there. So Bob, if you actually wanted to go down a rabbit hole and get a lot more, the Facebook stuff's brand new. The Instagram stuff I've been doing. So there's more there.
4: I'm on it.

0: winner. Hey, Jake, I'm just going to say the same thing. Kudos for what you've accomplished thus far. The sky's the limit for you, man. Really appreciate you coming on, supporting Philly while these Patriots are gloating. And, you know, next week, this is an industry-wide comment for everybody. Golf Business Show's next week. The PGA Show's next week. I'm heading down there. I'll see Bobby down there. Andy, we need you to come. You can fly in. Just hang out with us. Everybody travel safe. If you're listening to the show, we're looking forward to seeing a lot of good friends down there. Until next week, folks, we appreciate you listening.
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2: Hi everybody, welcome to Two Off the First. It's August 25th, 2026. I'm Ryan Ballengee. Good to have you with us. We have plenty to talk about today. We're going to primarily focus on the new PGA Tour season finale as described by CEO Brian Rolapp today at the Tour Championship. Typically, that's where the commissioner, now the CEO of the PGA Tour, gives kind of a state of the tour address, makes some important updates, and this is a pretty critical one. And Brian Rolapp gave some really interesting information other than what this new kind of end of the season is going to be, and we'll talk about that as well. And then I want to talk a little bit about just kind of the good Callaway ad controversy at the end. There's been a very big response to it, and I think it is worth talking about for a few minutes. And then we're going to talk about a little about the future of the show at the very, very end. So stay tuned for that. But let's get into what Brian Rolapp had to say at the Tour Championship. Gave, again, his State of the Tour address. And before that, this morning, the PGA Tour put out their plan for a new way to end the PGA Tour season in the championship series, starting in 2028. And I think it starts with the recognition that for as much as the FedEx Cup has done over the last 20 years to create great fields and great tournaments in August and September, now really in August, it does not turn out to be a very satisfying way to end the season. And even though there are events for 70, 50, and 30 now that have clear consequences at each of those stopping points, right? The top 70 get to keep their PGA Tour card. The top 50 get in the signature events. The top 30 get in all four majors. And they have also kind of money points associated with the last two, right? The top 50, that's where you get paid the FedEx Cup bonus money, all of it basically. Now they got rid of the regular season pools. They put it all basically at the end of the rainbow, at the end of the BMW Championship. And then now you have the separate $40 million official money event that is the Tour Championship. It's a 72-hole shootout to determine the FedEx Cup champion. And the backlash on that has been really from the players, not so much from the fans, I think. Fans didn't like starting strokes. They didn't like having to add points together to figure out who would win it all and all that stuff. They wanted a winner, but they wanted a way that it was easy to understand. But the players didn't like the fact that now the Tour Championship is effectively a one-tournament shootout. And yeah, you played great all season, but you get no advantage whatsoever for playing great all season. And, you know, the retort to that is that happens in other sports. You know, you get some kind of advantage. Maybe it's home field advantage or whatever. We don't have that in golf. So I think the Tour started with the recognition that the fans, I think, appreciate having better fields. You know, they want great fields at this time of year leading into the back end of the baseball season, the start of football season. But they don't really understand the system, and it doesn't really make sense. And honestly, in response to all of the things I've posted about the FedEx Cup playoffs this year, it's very clear people still don't understand the concept. People still think that the winner of the Tour Championship gets $15 million or $18 million or $23 million. They don't have any idea. They don't know when the money is paid. They have no idea why. And I think that is very instructive of what the FedEx Cup has been over 20 years from that perspective. So Brian Rolapp said, you know what, maybe we don't need playoffs in golf. And I think people might have found what Matt Fitzpatrick said last week at the BMW kind of controversial when he said that. I think that was coming from a place of a guy who probably knew what was about to be said. That golf doesn't need playoffs. Golf needs a finale that the fans can get behind and mean something to them. And in a world where there's going to be a championship series that has the same 120 players throughout the entire season, this will make sense. So here's what they came up with. There's not going to be a playoff system. We don't have playoffs. They're gone starting in 2028, at least in the championship series. And what that means is there's going to be one final event and then the Tour Championship. So first, the final event. It'll be called, very creatively, the Championship Series Finale. I'm sure there will be a sponsorship associated with that at some point. But whatever that sponsorship is a 90-person tournament reserved for the top 90 players in the point standings at the end of the quote-unquote regular season. All 90 of those players will get to keep their status in the championship series, which means 30 players are going away. We've already talked about that. And These 90 players will compete in one single 72-hole tournament. There will be a winner of the tournament. They'll get paid money.

And based on the final point standings of the season, that's what will determine bonus money, whatever that looks like. I think two things come out of that. They're important. One, it's not called the FedEx Cup. And the PGA Tour is very intentional about these things. I know they're probably still talking about a re-up with FedEx and what that looks like and what that commitment might mean and how much money that might be for them and all that stuff. And so they don't want to, you know, speak out of school, but it's not called that. Also, this is a one tournament thing. This isn't two tournaments. It's not three tournaments. It's not four tournaments. It is one tournament to determine who wins the points race and who gets all of the money based out of the points bonus pool, whatever that looks like. I like that a lot. I think it makes it way easier. Did you qualify for this tournament? Yes, you get to stay in the championship series. Cool. Your reward is one tournament, probably no cut. Maybe there is a cut. I don't know. But we're going to pay some bonus money as a result. And if you didn't finish in that top 90, you don't get any of the bonus money. And that probably will be how that works. There needs to be a consequence for that. I think that's probably what it's going to be. That in and of itself is great. And they say, okay, we're going to have this one last tournament with points. We're going to have a winner. We're going to do the bonus money. And then we're going to take the top 32 players in the points system. And we're going to have a tour championship. And the new tour championship is going to unfold over 2 weeks. And it's going to be at two different venues. And it's going to be match play. Finally, after 20 years of talking about this, they will finally have a match play tour championship to determine a champion of the tour. The tour champion. They won't get the FedEx Cup, whatever that is. They'll win the tour championship. That's what they get. And the format sounds really good. So they're going to have the 32 players who qualify. They're going to be eight groups of four, and they're going to play round robin, three matches, Friday, Saturday, Sunday, at one particular venue. They want to specifically go to venues that typically cannot host the PGA Tour for whatever reason, whether that's infrastructure, whether that's distance, whatever it is. Because it doesn't matter. If you're playing match play, it's who you're playing. It's not what you're playing. You can play it anywhere, which I think opens up a lot more places to be played. Also, without quite as much corporate build out, it'll be meant for the fans. It'll be meant to be seen up close. It will not, you know, it'll meant to be better access. And you'll probably pay for that as a fan, but there will be better access. And in that first week, they will do all of the round robin stuff. You'll have the eight groups of four. Once that's done, the top two players in each group, based on their performance in the round robin, will move on. If there are any ties within the group, there will be playoffs to determine those spots. That sounds awesome to me. This is a smart format. Everyone gets to play. Everyone gets three rounds. They're there every round. You're going to guarantee that you see a lot of matches, and there's going to be a lot of action on the golf course. And even if there are kind of matches that don't matter on Sunday because two players have been eliminated, it could just be a fascinating match. I think that's great. I think that was what we're working, really, about the WGC match play at the end and that dried up at the end of 23. This works. I think this is a good idea. Now, you've got your top 16 players who will then move on to week two of the Tour Championship, which will be at a completely different place, and it will involve 4 days of golf. Thursday, Friday, Saturday, and Sunday, presumably. I guess unless they do it on, you know, Labor Day weekend, maybe they do it on a Monday. I don't know. But 4 days of golf. Those 16 players will play in a bracket-style tournament to determine a champion. And they will play down from 16 to 8 to 4 to 2. And the final two players who compete, they will be the only players who didn't lose. And they will play one single match to be the tour champion and get whatever the prize is associated with that. For the other 14 players who don't make it to the final, there will be a variety of different consolation matches and ways to kind of sort out who the top 16 front to bottom, top to bottom is in the final ranking and, you know, how that money will get paid out to players based on their performance. The end result, I think they hope to have, is probably a finish on the West Coast in prime time at a place that's going to be awesome with a lot of up-close fans and a mano-a-mano match to determine who clearly wins the tour championship. And that can create a very high-stakes situation. That also, as we've seen in the WGC match play over the years, can create a really weird situation. You could have two completely unknown players who get to the end. But the hope is that at least one of those players is going to be a marquee name and drive people to care. And I think it will. I think this makes sense. This is way better. This is a lot more, you know, no offense to the BMW Championship.

being 50 players, I mean, they had a killer crowd out in St. Louis. And because it moves around to cities that don't typically get the PGA Tour, the crowds are hot. The tournament is usually very good. And they kind of pick big boy ballparks with wide landing areas, plenty of places to play. They've been a little bit softer lately, so there's good scoring. It's usually tight. But there's no real juice to it. You know, there was one player, one, that moved in and out of the 70 to the 50. There were three or four, who moved in and out of the 50 to the 30. You know, so there was more movement there, just with fewer people. You know, less chance of someone beyond 50th, right, like in the first leg. That's kind of hard to do. So you have this now very clear and clearly defined system. We have one final points event, and then we have a match play event over 2 weeks to determine a champion. I love it. I think it's great, and I think it comes from a place in Brian Rolapp as a guy who's not a golf guy. And he came here from the NFL, came to the PGA Tour from the NFL, and he didn't feel any connection to the ways of the past, to the way things were done. And I think that a lot of the folks at the PGA Tour, to their credit and to their detriment, they hold very firm to the way things have always been done. And they had been always doing this for 20 years, trying to figure out a way to make the FedEx Cup matter. And it just wasn't working. The individual tournaments themselves can be great and really fun. But the whole thing, the whole concept itself, just didn't really mean anything. And so I think doing it this way says, all right, we recognize the playoffs don't really make sense for golf. We will have one final tournament and we'll pay out people based on that. We'll have a really great field for that, of course. And then we will have this tour championship, a real playoff with real match play implications. It's great. Win, win, win. Two thumbs up for me. I think it's fabulous. Now, Brian Rolapp talked about a number of other things as well relating to this. Some kind of headlines of it, because I don't want to go too far in the weeds on this, because we've got plenty to get to. But Korn Ferry Tour, PGA Tour Americas was a topic. I think one of those tours is going away in some fashion. That may not be the case, but it would make the most sense to get rid of one of them. And here's why. Two reasons I feel this way. One, you currently have three tours, right? You have the PGA Tour, the Korn Ferry Tour, and the PGA Tour Americas, which is Canada and Latino America together, right? By creating a two-track system, right, you have the Championship Series and the Challenger Series. Now you have four tours, basically, because you're going to have 120 players in every single Championship Series event, and you're trying to have 144 players in every of the Track 2 events, of the Challenger Series events. Well, that's a whole lot of people to fill out those things. I mean, think about the number of people they have to scrape the bottom of the barrel to get just to do an Oppo event, right? Just to do one of those. And those are typically, you know, against a full field event on the PGA Tour, even if it's against an existing signature event. And you're saying we would also like to keep the Korn Ferry Tour as well, playing for $1 million every week. And you're going to go find another 144 and 156 guys to fill those fields. That doesn't make any sense. So I think they're going to have to consolidate here. And if that means ending Americas, if that means merging the Korn Ferry Tour to the Challenger Series, which is probably the more likely outcome, I think that makes more sense, right? You can keep Americas. Americas just kind of works on its own. They have enough sponsors. It's a good thing for PGA Tour branding. But, you know, move the Korn Ferry Tour to the Challenger Series, just call it a day, and I think that will work. And they plan to have that schedule ready to roll by the end of next season, all of that lined up. I think they will figure that out fairly quickly. I don't really think that's going to be very hard for them. I think the Korn Ferry Tour goes away as we know it because the Korn Ferry deal, the Korn Ferry company that sponsors the Korn Ferry Tour, told me specifically at the event in Atlanta just last year that it was an incredible deal that they got to sponsor this tour at the time. They really just didn't. They had such an amazing value. They had to do it, and that they will never see that value again. And that leads me to believe that the PGA Tour knows they have an opportunity to kind of raise the price on that a little bit. And if they're going to do that, you might as well just do the Challenger Series and call it a day. So I think you will see some consolidation there. Rolapp also did say that 11 of the 15 tournaments that comprise the Championship Series that aren't the majors, that aren't the players,
that isn't the Tour Championship, that isn't the finale, that isn't the Ryder Cup or President's Cup, depending on the year, have already been spoken for. And you can see in the announcements already that most of those are already out there. You know, a lot of them are existing events, and you get the SoPro or Sopno or whatever it is, the insurance firm that's going to be out there. They're the new sponsor, along with Raymond James, who's going to take over in Greensboro from Wyndham Resorts. So you get the two new ones, you get a bunch of existing ones. You're going to hear more about that. And they intend to share that full schedule next February in a made-for-TV event. So you'll know the entire 2028 Championship Series schedule by then, which I think is a good way to kind of keep teasing this thing out. I think it's very clever, very smart. It sounds very similar to what the NFL does, where they kind of give you bits and pieces and information. They're always putting it out there, and it's always changing a little bit. You always got to pay attention, even when it doesn't really matter right now because no one's playing football. But the schedule's going to come out, and all that stuff. This is the way they do it in the NFL. So to make sense for golf, I think it's a good idea. And then they hope to kind of have all the information they're ever going to need about the Championship Series by the end. I think we'll know most of that stuff by then. Also, he was asked about a report from Jamie Corrigan and The Telegraph, who is super well-sourced on all things really LIV and DP World Tour. He reported that there's going to be an international series that will happen in the fall. It will be basically co-sanctioned between the DP World Tour and the PGA Tour. And it sounds like it's going to emphasize national opens in particular. And if you look at the DP World Tour schedule at the end of the season, it kind of makes sense. If you look at this time of year, really everything kind of builds up to the BMW PGA Championship at Wentworth. And then they go into a bunch of national opens, the Spanish Open, the French Open, South African Open, Australian Open, as you kind of bridge from one season to the next. They have the Dubai stuff. I don't think the Dubai stuff's going anywhere, but they may move it up. Maybe they'll have the BMW PGA Championship, the Race to Dubai finale, and call it a day. But that seems to be where that's all going to wind up heading. And I think that will seem to solve a problem with two tournaments on the schedule today that probably will not be part of the Championship Series, the Scottish Open and the Canadian Open. They may be, ultimately, but these events could also be shuffled to the fall. And you could have a Canadian Open and a Scottish Open being played without the confines of the Championship Series and the Challenger Series. And that'll allow the Canadian players to go play their National Open, allow Bob McIntyre to go play the Scottish Open, a great long-running event, and it'll not get them caught up in the Championship Series. I think you will see that announced relatively quickly, you know, late fall, early next year, that'll be finalized. I think that's a fabulous idea. The fall series can continue on as part of the Challenger Series. They can make those $3 million events, or maybe they can have their kind of last chance special, whatever that looks like. I think that's still to be determined. But all of these things, we're going to hear more information about them after a September PGA Tour board meeting, September 15th. So you get some more information going into the fall. I think you'll probably hear a little bit about stuff at the President's Cup, if you made me guess. So there's a lot of information that came out of this. And I have to say, I walk away from what Brian Rolapp talked about very impressed, because he came to this from the perspective of a guy that was not a golf guy and with the charge to figure out something to make the fans happier, to give them what they want, to end confusion, to placate superstars and give them lots of opportunities, to fix the signature stuff because people don't like no-cut events, to give more players opportunities to compete in these $20 million tournaments. He's checking all of the boxes. He really is. And that's hard to do. That is a really hard needle to thread. There are issues, and they are relatively minor, and we've talked about them really already in this show. But I think he is working hard to address them, and he seems to have the buy-in to do it. And, you know, 120 players, if you can't make that, then that's on you, man. That's on you. Then you should be in the Challenger Series. And in the Challenger Series, that can mean better life for players who are coming out of college. They'll figure out PGA Tour U. That's another thing. They don't know where that's going to lead yet. Do you get a Championship Series card? Do you go into the Challenger Series? I would guess Challenger Series, but, you know, maybe you could do the top one to the championship and, you know, the rest to the challenger. Who knows? We'll see what happens there. But if you can make a better life for players who are currently competing on the Korn Ferry Tour and still give decent opportunities for players who
are well beyond the 120. You know, we're talking about 80 guys

are just hoping to get into oppos and somehow play their way into, you know, the 3M Opens of the world, that is where they belong. That is where it should be. And the repeated amount of talking and name dropping the DP World Tour specifically leads me to believe that they are intending a pretty serious investment in the DP World Tour. That could mean ownership, which the PGA Tour said before Brian Rolapp came along in internal documents that they hope to buy the DP World Tour eventually. They backstopped the tour already. They continue to backstop its purses. And it went from like $2 million to now $3 million guaranteed. And you can see the ever so slight increase in those purses. Well, eventually, I think that's going to lead to the PGA Tour owning the DP World Tour, or at least most of it. And that will give them a piece of the Ryder Cup. And that will be one of their big investments with $1.5 billion. I think they will do some other stuff with it, you know, the PGA Tour Enterprises money, but that seems to make a lot of sense to me. And they've got the basically the whole ecosystem under their control, right? They have the PGA Tour umbrella, all that stuff. They've got the DP World Tour effectively because they're back bankrolling it. You've got the Asian Tour because they've got that new relationship. You've got the PGA Tour of Australasia thumbs upping it because the PGA Tour recognizes, hey, national opens are cool and we should give them their due. And maybe we can create a space for them in this fall global series. Awesome. Great stuff. Wins. And that could mean the PGA Tour bringing some of its best players to places they've never been. And that was one of the things I think LIV accomplished that was pretty good in kind of helping people realize maybe in this country that, hey, there's a lot of places that are starving to watch great golf. Australia, Singapore, South Africa, Spain, they want to see the world's best players. They don't all have to be here all the time in America. Yes, this is the biggest sports market. Yes, this is the biggest dollar market for sports, but that doesn't mean you have to play here exclusively. So all of that, my takeaway is this is a big win. I think it is heading in the right direction. I think most of it is objectively right. And I think that is a good thing. Kudos to Brian Rolapp for doing all of this and kind of ushering this thinking through to reality that's going to come in 2028. All right, I want to just shift gears very briefly to this the Good and Callaway ad controversy. And if nothing else, this is an exercise in what not to do when you go through the content process. If you haven't seen the 15-second version of the ad called The Driver or the 60-second version of it, either way, it was kind of meant to be a parody of action horror films to promote a good branded Callaway Quantum driver. And the end result was part of the clip showing Garrett Clark shoving Alexis Miastowski to the ground and telling her, standing over her in a sort of threatening voice. Oh, it was a threatening voice. You know, don't touch my new driver. And it landed so poorly. And within hours, it was deleted. And good sort of apologized kind of meekly and not very forcefully. And Callaway Golf kind of backstopped on that, but with not much behind it. And this carried through on the whole weekend. The PGA Tour had to weigh in because Good sponsors an event that's going to debut in November on the fall series. And they're like, well, that we don't stand for this at all. We're not happy about it. And the controversy continued. And, I posted the 15-second version of the spot to our Instagram channel and Facebook page. And the reaction, I've never seen anything like it. Never seen anything like it. The volume of just number of shares to stories, to personal shares with people, to one another, not good. Not good at all. And that happened all over the course of the weekend. As more and more people see it, more and more people angry. And the vast majority of the response, appropriately so, was anger, disappointment, all of those negative emotions that should be associated with this. And nothing coming out that was really kind of a bigger mea culpa. And then at 10:17 p.m. Pacific last night, and I say Pacific because Callaway's based in California, Carlsbad, but 1:17 a.m. Eastern time, there's a statement that's posted on the Callaway socials from Chip Brewer, and you can go read it yourself. Took me about a minute and a half to read for a video I did. And basically, it's a more fulsome apology. Like, hey, we really did a bad job here. We're very sorry. We're very, very sorry. Did you know we're sorry? I mean, they even reference, like, we made statements previously. Now we've made these. Almost kind of like, how many times do we have to say sorry kind of thing? Like, they recognize this is a serious damage that's been done to the Good brand. And
to the Callaway brand by association, and they

you know, Chip Brewer did say, we approved the ad. We approved it to go up. And now, you know, we have to change our processes around that. That it ever got that far is amazing to me. It shouldn't have ever gotten that far. At some point, someone should have said in the filming, hey, you know, someone might get really mad about this. A lot of people might get mad about this. Maybe we come at this a different way. Even if you had no intention of it being interpreted the way that it was, you're at the mercy of your audience, right? And you have to think of them first, and you have to think about the way that they're going to perceive it. Not the way you want to perceive, but the way they're going to perceive it. And that's why it never should have gotten that far. And it did, and now they're going to have to deal with that. So, you know, we'll see what happens after this. Brian Rolep did say he thought the kind of response was weak initially, and that it's, quote, improving. We'll see what happens there. I assume that eventually the Good Good Championship will still be on as scheduled for November in Austin, but that could change. You know, you never know. I think you're going to need to see more of an apology tour from not only the CEOs, you know, CEO of Callaway Golf and the CEO of Good Good, but also the personalities themselves, right? They're going to have to say something. They can't just not post ever again, which they have not done since the 22nd when they posted the kind of initial apology. So we'll see what happens there, but just a kind of case study in what not to do in this situation. And then I want to wrap up the show with just a couple updates on the show itself. I know I talked about the last time I did this, about whether this was a show we would kind of keep doing publicly or whether we would kind of make it private. And kind of here's what I've come to on this. I want to give value to the Golf News Net membership. It's a $40 a year membership, and you know, it gives you access to ad-free experiences on the Golf News Net site, and gives you exclusive fantasy content, and all that stuff is fine, but I want to give more value to it. I've always looked for more ways to do it, while also simultaneously not trying to make myself do so much more stuff that I'll pull whatever is left of my hair out. And here's what I've come up with. I think, you know, I love doing podcasts. I love doing audio. It's one of my favorite things about this job. And I want to make sure that if you are a Golf News Net member, you get access to that content first. So what will happen is with this show, Two of the First, we're going to go back to a Monday through Friday kind of deal here on the show. 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You can buy memberships. It's basically $3 a month. So I took a dollar off a month because you're probably not going to get the newsletter, the extra newsletter that we're going to include in that. But basically all of our first run podcasts, this show, the 19th Hole Golf Show, as well as the press, our golf betting show, those will go out early to our subscribers. You'll get a day or two, depending on the show, with it yourself, and then it will go out to the public. 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It'll be approaching our four-year anniversary in just about 2 months' time. So if you want to catch it first rate there, first run there, you can do that as well when we air it live on the show, basically every day from 9 to 10 a.m. Eastern time, if you want to listen there. So that's where we're going with that. In addition to that, for our members, we're going to add a once-weekly members-only newsletter, and then we're going to bring in more content to the website that will just be for members. Whether that's analysis at the end of an article, whether it's own column, whatever that is, that there will be more of that for members. The reality is that's where the future of our business is going to go, is not only in video and audio form, but also just connecting with those of you who want great information, good analysis, want that connection, and also want an ad-free experience. Any of those things, if they appeal to you, we will offer it to you through our membership. If not, hey, totally understand. You can listen to it later. You can catch it when it's free, all that good stuff. But I just want to offer that as to people who kind of want to stay absolutely up to date on everything happening in golf and want to connect with our work in that way.

0: All right, that's going to do it for the show today. Appreciate you listening. We'll be back with another one tomorrow as we kind of get this thing really rocking and rolling throughout the course of the fall. There's still plenty to talk about even after this week, even though we'll have a little downtime on the PGA Tour. We've got lots of stuff on the LPGA. Man, we've got so much to get to that we haven't been able to get to the last few weeks. And I'm really excited to talk about it with you. You can get a hold of me, Ryan, at thegolfnewsnet.com. I am on Facebook and Instagram and TikTok at Ryan Ballingy Golf. You can find me there and connect with me. Happy to talk with you on any of those services, or you can follow Golf News Net on any of those services and get our content there. Thanks again for listening. We'll talk to you next time right here on 2 Up First.
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0: Hey everybody, welcome to 2 Up First. It's July 28th, 2026. I'm Ryan Balanchine. Thanks for being here. Sorry for the last couple of weeks really not doing shows. This house has been a mess. I'm in what is my new studio slash office, which used to be my son's bedroom. We've moved, basically switched rooms in our own home. Moved him down to the basement so he could have his own bathroom and kind of have his own personal spaces. He's a teenager, and we want to kind of give him that opportunity. And so there's a lot of junk in this room right now that used to be hung up very nicely or stored very nicely. And in the next couple of weeks, I'll be painting this space. Right now, it is like a lime green. So every video I've shot in here looks like I have a green screen, and I really don't want that. And then ultimately going to put in some other stuff. You'll see it eventually. I'll take you on a little bit of a tour once it's done. But it's a mess here, and I've been doing some traveling. Was out at French Lick Resort last week for the People's League. You can watch our episode of First of Many about that on the Road to French Lick on our YouTube channel. And then, you know, it's summer, so there's a lot of stuff we're doing as well. It's not lazy for me this time of year. So lots to talk about. We had a great Sunday on the PGA Tour. We have a new superstar that has a trophy in their hand, and we'll talk about Jackson Koivun. We're also going to talk a little bit about the final major of all the majors this year, the AIG Women's Open, just for a hot minute. And then also I would like to talk about what's starting to take shape as the future schedule of the PGA Tour. But first, let's start with Jackson Koivun, who wins the 3M Open, does it with a tournament record, 25 under 259, makes a 14-foot par putt on the final hole. What was a nervy final par 5? I mean, he hits a drive fat, 240-something, the shortest drive of the week among any player to play the 72nd hole, the 18th hole at TPC Twin Cities. Lays up to a decent number. Still, he's super jacked up. He realizes he's won. He avoided the water on the layup and then almost nukes a wedge over the green, barely gives himself a chance to putt, and then leaves the putt way short and still makes the par bid. And that was pretty cool to see him kind of grind it out. Like, all right, get yourself together, make this thing, win in style, and he does. And congrats to him. He wins $1.584 million. In the process, people will not remember this as the margin that it was probably in the end. They'll go, oh, he beat Scotty

Scheffler for his first PGA Tour win, even though it really wasn't all that close. And CBS kind of had to spend the better part of the afternoon trying to make it seem like, hey, here comes Scotty. Scotty's going to win. He can come and get this kid. Stay tuned. And, I mean, even Scotty Scheffler said after the fact that it probably looked a lot closer or seemed a lot closer than it really was because of the nature of the golf course. You know, the front nine, you really have to make a move at TPC Twin Cities. That's where you really gain your ground on the backside. Other than 17, really, there are a lot of holes that you can just go target and score. And, you know, that because Scheffler was so far ahead in the round in terms of just how far he was on the golf course compared to Koivun, it made it seem closer than it was. And so long as Koivun kind of kept it together, he was going to win. And that's exactly what happened. Not that he didn't have nervous moments. 14 was kind of nervous. You could tell he had some nervous putts. He got too aggressive on a couple and then too conservative toward the end. But he figured out a way to dial it in, and he made those critical putts that were 2 to 5 feet that had to go in to keep things moving and not even open the door a little bit for Scheffler or anyone else for that matter to go and get him. So now we have a 21-year-old who is a PGA Tour winner. He does it in his third professional start, 13th career start on the PGA Tour. He's been in contention multiple times already, but as a professional went from MC to, I don't know, top 15, something like, you know, a $93,000 check to a $1.6 million check in three starts. This golf course really does kind of line up well for the way that he plays, which is, I think, in many ways, Scotty-like. Not as conservative as Scotty, but pretty similar in terms of mentality. You know, avoid making mistakes, playing aggressively, but aggressively conservative. You know, have targets that aren't outrageous, but go to them like you mean it. You know, that's what the greats really do. The all-time greats do this. They pick a safe, relatively safe target, and they go hard at it. They don't go for the flag every time. They don't. It's not a firing squad kind of thing. Not that you can do that on this golf course, but you need to play smart golf over the long haul to win a lot of PGA Tour events. And Koivun just properly mixed in being aggressive, particularly on Saturday when he shot 61, and then on Sunday when he shot, 66. So, you know, he shoots 127 on the weekend. So does Scotty Scheffler, by the way. They both shot the same weekend total, same 127. But the difference was in the first two rounds when Koivun beat him by 2 and 1 strokes, respectively, and that was the cushion that ultimately was the difference. And Scotty Scheffler talked about that after the fact and said, look, you can't go in tournaments like this and play bad stretches of holes, you know, where you're basically just making pars and fighting for it. And he did that in the afternoon on Friday and on the front nine on Saturday. So that's where I lost the tournament. And to be fair, that I think that's a fair assessment. To his credit, though, Koivun didn't buckle his knees. He didn't. It never really seemed like he was in that big of a, you know, was in trouble to lose this thing. Even though you could have framed it like, oh, well, Scheffler's getting closer. Yeah, but here come the easy holes. Here comes a par 5. Here comes another par 5. Here comes a short par 4. Here comes a par 5 to close. Like, if he needed any of those, he probably could have taken care of it pretty easily. But instead, he was smart and kept the ball in front of him and didn't make big mistakes. And that's what you do with a big lead. You play smart golf and you get it into the house. You don't just try to rub it in everyone's face and then make the mistake that cost you the tournament. He didn't do that. So congratulations to Jackson Koivun. He's now 70th in the FedEx Cup, so right inside the playoffs in three starts. He is 73rd, I believe, in the official world golf ranking is where he wound up. I think it was like 206 to 73, something like that. So big move for him there. He can only really stand to move up because he does have a little bit of a base of tournaments from playing on the PGA Tour as an amateur, as a collegiate player, and you do get points for those finishes, even though you're an amateur. And he has, you know, not a ton of starts, though. So basically every time he finishes well, he's going to move up pretty substantially. And that can happen, you know, with relative ease here down the stretch. I think that the concern for me, if anything, is now that he is a winner, right? He did what a lot of people expected him to do and placed pressure on him to do. Now he has to figure out how to be a superstar because that's where it's going. I mean, the response in social media to him winning

playing was huge. You know, not superstar caliber, not like Rory, Scotty, Bryson, Tiger, Rom type levels, but very big for someone who a lot of people probably didn't know a couple weeks ago. And unless you're a golf geek and you follow all levels of golf somewhat religiously, this guy probably came out of nowhere to you. But, you know, a guy who won three individual SEC championships, went back to school, turned down a PGA Tour card for this whole season so that he could try to pursue a second national championship at Auburn, and then did it. You know, the guy's accomplished a ton. This is his seventh win of the year individually. Seventh. Went six times to college, once in the pros. That's a great, great year. And he's going to be someone to reckon with. But he has to figure out, all right, now my life has changed, but I can't change that much with it. You know, he got to Detroit Golf Club one Monday morning for day one of getting ready for the Rocket Classic this week. I think that's a good sign. You know, he didn't show up late. You know, didn't have sunglasses on like a guy who drank all night, you know, stuff like that. He was back to work, and he knows he's got another step or two to take before he can really start knocking on the door of major championships, which obviously comes next year. A lot of people are going to get carried away about what he can do, and I think a lot of it is warranted, to be honest. You know, not saying he's going to win all the majors and he's going to be number one in the world next week. Like, not like that, but I do think he can win majors in 2027. He can do it. He's got the game to do it. He has the length. He has the thing I really find most impressive about the way that he plays is he plays smart. He plays within himself, and he knows when he's not feeling right, like when he's not listening to what his game plan is. And he talked multiple times on Saturday about mental reset. That was a phrase he used a lot, mental reset. And just taking time to go, okay, absorb what's going on. What do I have to do to get where I want to be? And whether that's keep doing the same thing, whether it's something else entirely. I really, really like that. He has all the physical ability in the world. He can hit as far as you need to hit it to be successful in the PGA Tour and then some. And he has a great ability to grind things out when they need to be ground out. And if he can just maintain that way of thinking, that approach, which again is very Scheffler-like, Maybe not as conservative as Scotty, but very Scheffler-like, then I think he's going to go very, very far. And he's going to do really well for himself. And this is kind of the modus operandi of all the greats, is figure out a way to avoid the big mistake, whether that's one side of the golf, you know, take away one side of the golf course. If you're going to miss, pick a side to miss. Miss left or right. A lot of guys choose to miss right these days. If you're going to kind of miss a target, on a green. Don't miss it off the green. Don't get so aggressive that you fire to a flag three paces off the edge and then miss to the short side and you make a bogey. Miss on the fat side and give yourself a putt on birdie. Those types of things I think Jackson Quaven does very well and will continue to do very well. There's talk that he should be on the President's Cup team at Medina in September. You know, I can support that. He's not one of the 12 best players on the PGA Tour that's an American right now. But let's say he won one more time and, you know, did okay in the playoffs, finished top 50. Now you have my attention, right? If he finishes in the top 50, gets to the BMW Championship, gets some bonus money, I think you might want to consider putting him on the team. Depending on, you know, what the other kind of last three guys are looking like to make this team at that point. And that's, you know, a month from now. But we will see that pretty soon. I think you need to win a second time, I think, to be able to kind of take the gamble on a 21-year-old newly minted pro. But I get the sentiment behind it, and I like it. And that's a broader conversation about whether the President's Cup should really be seen as like a 25U or a 21U, you know, kind of U.S. team to get ready for bigger competitions like they do in soccer, you know, at the Olympic level and the FIFA level. But, you know, I can support it. I just don't think there's enough change in the attitude about the President's Cup to support it wholeheartedly. So I thought that was very interesting. And I think we'll continue to see more thoughts about that, the better, you know, if he keeps playing well. And then the more of a drumbeat there will be if he wins again. So that would be my kind of line in the sand. You win a second time? All right, man, get on there. Let's see what you can do. Right? I mean, no offense to like Russell Henley, who's great and a top 10 player in the world. But I would rather see Jackson Quaven kind of wail at it in Medina than him. No offense.
and there are others

that I would rather see left on the sideline in favor of people who've never really experienced this, and maybe it could be the future of the American side in the Ryder Cup as well. All right, let's get into a couple of updates about the PGA Tour's new schedule. So earlier in the week, the PGA Tour started unveiling who they, you know, a tournament that would be in the championship series starting in 2028. So they're starting to kind of lay the groundwork for these tournaments are in the championship series so that there's kind of a groundswell, maybe kind of help some of the sponsors that are maybe on the fence, that whether they're going to stay in this kind of signature level or, you know, they need some new ones, right? They need about a handful of new ones to fill out this space. It's supposed to be 23 or 24 tournaments, including the majors, the players, the team event, and the playoffs, whatever the playoffs look like. So add those events together, right? You've got the majors and the players, that's five. Let's just say there's three FedEx Cup events. There may only be two, but let's say there's three. That's eight. A team event, nine, right? You know, you've got nine of those events. You've got to account for somewhere between 14 to 15 tournaments that are going to be in the championship series. We don't know if all of the existing signature events are going to carry over and be that way, right? Like the Century is dead. That was a signature event, right? So you're down one already because the Century is now a regular event, at least insofar as we know. That can change, right? The Century could be the new start of the year at Torrey Pines, and that could be what it jumps up into. And I wouldn't be surprised if that press release comes out sooner than later because there's a contract with the PGA Tour through like 2031 for Century. However, we now know at least two of the championship series events. One is the Travelers Championship, which felt like it was kind of a no duh announcement and probably should have been shared in June in tournament week, you know, the week after the US Open when it was played. I don't think anyone was shocked that the Travelers was going to be part of this. They are a huge supporter of the PGA Tour, an enormous sponsor. It really works for them. Andy Bassett and everyone at Travelers is really enamored with the PGA Tour, and they get a lot out of it. So, of course, they're going to be part of it. That's an easy one for them. But the second one was a new one. So this came out today. A company called Sompo, which is an insurance company, they are going to be a new championship series sponsor, and that's going to start in 2028. However, next season they will come on as a title sponsor of an event that will be played at Silverado Resort in Napa, California. So home to what's been all kinds of different names over the years. Fortinet, God knows how many, but they were all fall series events, you know, basically. But next year it will not be a fall series event. The Sompro, whatever it is going to be from July 26th to August 1st. So basically in this time slot next year. So this is the replacement for the Rocket Classic next year. And then in 2028, the PGA Tour says the event will become a championship series event and will relocate to a market TBD to be announced. So I think that's very interesting. They basically got Sompo to come in and say, all right, we'll be a sponsor. We'll learn for 1 year about what being a sponsor is all about. We'll do the replacement for the Rocket Classic, and then we'll move this to wherever we're going to move it. And there's really no, first of all, this is a Bermuda-based company. So who knows what market this is going to be. I don't think they're going to turn the Butterfield Bermuda Championship into a championship series event. But who knows? You know, I don't think that's what the PGA Tour had in mind for the championship series, right? Brian Rolapp has talked repeatedly about wanting to get into major markets, get back into major markets that they've left or aren't at currently. So, you know, think about some of those. D.C., Philly, New York, Boston. You know, some of those come to mind immediately. Getting back to Chicago more regularly. Things like that. So we'll find out about that, I guess, later on. But the folks at the PGA Tour, so Dhruv Prasad, who is the chief commercial officer, said that Sompo came to them just a few weeks after they announced the changes. And, you know, basically that's kind of where it came together. And, you know, this is going to be a thing that's going to happen. Like, this is going to be the next wave of information from the tour between now and the tour championship and probably a lot of the tour.

Championship, they're going to roll out some of these tournaments, right? Some new ones, right? Some existing ones. You know, there are questions about, does RBC want to continue as the Heritage sponsor and they want that to be a part of the Championship Series? What do they do with the Canadian Open? Because the Canadian Open is important, but do you go and spend that money on the Canadian Open to make sure that's a Championship Series event and you let someone else try to be the sponsor of the Heritage? I have no idea, but there are a lot of questions about that. And we'll see what happens. It'll be very, very interesting. But at least in 2027, the Sampo Championship, I assume, Classic, whatever, is going to have a 144-player field. You know, usual PGA Tour event this time of year. It'll basically be the Rocket Classic, not in Detroit. And it'll be one of those lead-in events to the FedEx Cup playoffs. Well, what they're calling the playoffs. So that also is something to consider because FedEx's contract is coming to an end. And it's not clear that they're going to remain the sponsor of the season-long race or what that's going to look like. That may be overhauled as well. I think we'll learn more about that at the Tour Championship. So all of that, it seemed to kind of starting to come together. Again, when Brian Rolapp said, you know, we've had sponsors coming to us to want to be a part of this since we've divulged this, and they've probably been sharing it privately for quite a while, although they've kind of put it out in the open more or less since March, you know, this two-track system, that they've got some people in the bag. And they're going to take their time and roll it out and make sure it works. And they did this week because

0: toured from a sponsor perspective for a while. So wanted to talk about that. Seems like it's coming together. I have a feeling that most of the existing signature events will roll over and become a championship series event. And then you've got to go figure out, apparently, well, you, again, you've lost Sentry. So you had eight. So if the existing eight come up, right, or existing eight sponsors, if they move around, now you've got nine. So now you've got to account for five or six more, I guess, to nail it all down. And I don't think it'll be particularly hard for them to do it because they've figured out how to do it. They're not dumb people at the PGA Tour. All right, that's going to do it for us today on the show. Quick shout out. Please check out, if you get a chance, some coffee golf this week. The AIG Women's Opens at Royal Lytham at St. Anne's. Final major of the year. So, I think of major season as the four majors on the PGA Tour, recognized by the PGA Tour, the five majors recognized by the LPGA, and the five majors recognized by the PGA Tour champions. I know they're not all the same, but they're called majors for a reason. The players care about them an extra amount. So this is the 14th and final major of the year, and that'll be it. It should be a great tournament. Georgia Hall won here. It was at 2018 the last time it was here. This is a kind of a tough venue to play well. It's kind of a slog. It's not my favorite venue in the open rotation, but it's going to be great golf. It's been a great major season. You've had two players win four majors between Nelly Korda in the first two and Haydon Ru in the second two. This is the rubber match. If one of them wins, that's probably going to determine what would be, who would be considered the player of the year on the LPGA. Someone else could win entirely. There have been some players who are competing very well. Lottie Woad would be a home country favorite, of course. Miyu Yamashita, who won this tournament last year, has been playing great. There are a number of players to keep your eye on. So consider checking that out this week. I'm trying to toy with what I want to do with the future of the Golf News Net membership. And one of the benefits that I think that I can offer is doing this show for members and getting that out to them the day of, and then releasing it to everybody else like 2 days later or something like that. So I think that's going to be coming. I'm just kind of giving you a heads up about that. So if you want to get these shows, we'll do them multiple times a week again, but do them just for members and you'll get them, the day of, like the second it's done, as a private podcast, as opposed to something that's available for everybody. But just toying with those ideas and trying to think of ways to add value to our membership, because in all candor, that's kind of an important thing, right? For our business, my business, I guess, and trying to grow the membership for Golf News Net while providing value, not, over promising stuff that can't be done, because that would be insane, but stuff that I can do, that I like doing, that I, can offer some value, can offer some additional substance. So thinking about taking some podcasts private, also thinking about an additional newsletter, and then reaction videos and stuff like that on social media. We have a Facebook membership that I have to kind of plan out. So maybe more reaction videos for those folks, more in-depth content for the website folks. There'll be more content that's available behind a paywall, basically, more written stuff that's behind a paywall. So we'll figure all that out. But, vast majority of everything that we do at Golf News Net is free. I mean, 99% of it is free. So kind of offering 1% to 2% of that content for some additional money with special insight, special care to it, I think will be worth it. All right, that's going to do it for us this week, or this episode of the show. Appreciate you listening, and thanks for being patient as I figure out how to interior decorate my home and new office space, and hopefully you can see it all on camera very soon. Very excited about that. Consider subscribing to the show if you don't already. Yeah, you might be getting it later, sooner than later, but hopefully very enjoyable to listen to and kind of catch up on the world of golf. Consider subscribing to our YouTube channel, where we're posting more and more stuff all the time, and starting to see some nice growth there as well. I'm Ryan Ballinger. Thank you for listening. We'll talk to you next time on Two Off the First.
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3: What is optimal? Today, I'm here with Harrison Arnold. We're going to talk about what is optimal in a second swing fit. Well, for any golfer, but especially in a second swing fitting. We've also got golf to discuss from the weekend, the Rocket Classic and the Women's AIG Open. Really good finish in that event. Turned out to be a really exciting one down the stretch. So a lot of golf to cover and some club fitting to cover in this episode of Second Swing Thoughts. Hey golfers, and welcome into another episode of Second Swing Thoughts. Harrison Arnold joining me for an exciting weekend of golf that we can break down here, and especially across the pond, Harrison. Mm-hmm. We had the Women's Open that it played difficult, played tough, but in the end it was kind of avoid the big numbers and you'll be in contention, and that's what these ladies did. And then and we got a different style of golf in the PGA Tour this week at the Rocket Classic, where it's make as many birdies as you can, and we had Michael Thor Bjornsson win that as well. So we've got some golf to cover. Give me just first thoughts on the top of your head, Harrison. What's going through your mind after the golf this weekend?
4: Yeah, it's always fun to kind of seeing Lytham back on back on a schedule. Lytham is a fantastic golf course. It's a great inland links, so it's very different to some of the other ones that we typically see, which is why I like kind of see it in the rotation. It's a golf course that really rewards driving. So in the front nine, all goes back out into the middle of what town's it in? I think it's in Lytham. I think that's probably why it's called Royal Lytham.
3: Sure.
4: But it goes all the way out, comes all the way back. So you have, and then the last four or five stretch comes back back west, I believe. So you have like three or four different winds going on throughout the whole golf course. And so it's a very strange golf course. I played the Lytham Trophy a few times. It's one of the bigger amateur events back in the day. So you know, when I get to see it on TV, I can be that guy who says, "Made four there,"
3: or made five there,
4: and then my girlfriend says, "Shut up." but you know, so it's cool to see that. And I mean, also getting into a playoff there was really cool. I think Esther Henslis' part on the last was awesome.
3: Yeah.
4: And I think the best thing about that whole thing was that she was so calm when that putt went in. However, her husband, who's also a caddy, there's one camera angle of him going absolutely nuts in the back of the green.
3: Which fun. Was really cool. It's almost as if it didn't sink in to Esther, like what actually had just happened. Yeah. And that's, I've had a scenario, you know, you celebrate something really cool that just happened, but you also don't quite understand actually what it means. And for her at the time, it meant she's got a chance to now a one in two chance essentially to win a major, the Women's Open. So yeah, I don't know how long the putt was, like 30 feet,
4: it looked like it. And then it was kind of going off the back of long putts. I mean, Thor Bjornsson's putt on the last, I know he was going to win either way if he two putted or he hold this putt, but that was the longest putt he hold all week on the last hole.
3: that's ball striking.
4: Yeah. So he hit 17 out of 18 greens first in the last round.
3: Yeah.
4: And yeah, that 20, I think it's about 33 feet, I think that I said. That was his longest putt he held all week to shoot 18 under for three rounds. So just kind of, I think that kind of just highlighted how well he was hitting the golf ball. It's also how well he played the par fives. He played the par fives fantastic. You know, two putt, a lot of par
3: Which doesn't
4: fives,
3: surprise me with him. Really he's got plenty of speed, and par fives are not an issue for him. So Shiho Kawaki wins the Women's Open. Defeated Esther Henslet on the second playoff hole. There was some drama with that playoff where on the first playoff hole, it was actually Kawaki who got out of position and then had to get up and down from about 100 yards with a wedge and did so to save par to force another hole. And then the roles kind of flipped on the second hole where it was it was Esther hitting one out of position. Kawaki was perfectly in play. And then Henslet kind of got a bad break there with, I think the story was the ball bounced off of a volunteer and into a big gorse bush. Is that what happened?
4: Yeah, I think I saw the video, and I think it was essentially either hit someone's foot or hit someone's leg, like one of the volunteers or the crowd up on the right side.

0: basically meant that her ball kicked. She would have been in a fine position to still get on the green in two. Wouldn't have been easy, but she'd been trampled down. She would have been fine. But essentially, she was right up on the side of a gorse bush at that point, so we had to chip out and just make up and down.
1: An unfortunate kind of finish for what could have been a really magical win with that putt on 18.
0: And I think some Scott Foster from Decade Golf, if you ever read do any of the Decade Golf stuff, he always say winning requires luck, and he hits on that all the time, and I think that is just a great example of winning requires luck.
1: She got very
0: unlucky, but you know, on any other given day, there's some luck that's going to go one way or another. It's hard.
1: That those are the kind of the breaks that can, you know, completely change the result of a tournament. So Shiho Kawaki wins, and actually, interestingly, is not a member of the LPGA Tour this year. She's been playing mainly the LPGA Japan circuit over there, and actually, with that said, also did make the cut in three of the four majors this year. And I believe she was top 15 at Riviera for the U.S. Women's Open. So she clearly had this game and was able to compete with the best in the world at the biggest stage, and then put it all together this week for the Women's Open. So my understanding, I was listening to the No Laying Up podcast. They had said she is accepting membership for 2027 for the LPGA Tour. So big win for her. Cool. I mean, that's going to be a career changer for sure.
0: That's one way to get your PGA Tour card, huh? That's quite the statement.
1: Yeah, that's a big win there. So Nelly with a top five. It seems like when she has an off week, she's still right up there near the top. So no surprise there. But now we can get into the Rocket a little bit more. Rocket Classic and Michael Thorbjørnsen's win. As you said, the big putt on 18 there from 30-something feet ended up not mattering in terms of the actual score, but he wins by two. Final round 63 was a low round of the day with a 30 on the back nine.
0: Yeah,
1: that's some solid golf.
0: Because he wasn't really in the... I mean, he was in the tournament, but not really in the tournament. Then he shoots a 30 on the back nine and just laps everybody.
1: He was kind of... He was not thought of going into the final round as one of the guys that could win.
0: Or even in the last nine holes, really. There was a lot of guys who were kind of hovering in that 15, 16 range. And
1: then he just kind of took the tournament by the horns there. So he was finished top 20 in every major strokes gain stat. He was fourth off the tee, and then I believe he was anywhere from kind of 14th to 18th, when it comes to approach around the green and putting. That's a good, well-rounded effort and a way to win a PGA Tour event.
0: It's been a long time coming for him as well, because he's obviously been a star for years and years. He was actually a drive, chip, and putt champion back in 2015 as well. So he's been around. He's been someone who's been knocking on a door to win. He almost won the Travelers when he was an amateur, still playing at Stanford. It's about time that he won.
1: That's an interesting tournament because they changed the course up. They went from a par 72 to a par 70, and these guys are still going. Mega low.
0: It was interesting because I think what was 16 under winning after two rounds, or
1: it was something along. Yeah,
0: it was. They were very under for the start of the round for the first two days, and they did make it tougher for the last couple of days. So
1: yeah, it looks a little bit more like a championship course versus your kind of bomb and gouge, pitch and putt sort of thing, which it maybe had been the last few years. But pretty good event there, and Thorbjørnsen's one of those guys. He's like a young stud who he's got a ton of potential. So who's to say what he accomplishes in the future. We got to go to the Korn Ferry Tour next. This is a fun one. So there was more golf after the Rocket yesterday.
0: Some late golf
1: as
0: well.
1: The Korn Ferry Tour was in Utah. Ended up being a five-way playoff a five-way sudden death playoff. It was Derek Hitchner, Cole Hammer, Mason Anderson, Travis Trace, and Tommy Morrison. And by the way, we'll talk about Tommy Morrison, but he's having an unbelievable start to his professional career. But Derek Hitchner wins it. Birdie's the first playoff hole. And he's had a very interesting kind of career to this point. He's actually a Minnesota resident. A member at a club here in the Twin Cities area.
0: Went to high school in Minneapolis. Member at a club in Minnesota.
1: Yeah.
0: He's played at Pepperdine. Standout player at Pepperdine, too. All-American at Pepperdine. But yeah, like I said, he's had a rough year this year.
1: Yeah, I mean, I'm trying to find his cut information, but he was 136th yeah. on the points list entering the week. Yeah, 8 of 17 mm-hmm. Cuts made on the season. So,
0: well, that's kind of interesting.
1: Seemingly didn't have the game in form, right?
0: Because he got his Korn Ferry Tour card last year after graduating from the Americas Tour, and he really wasn't in the picture, and then had a ridiculous last four or five events that jumped him into the Korn Ferry Tour points list. Gets his card and
1: takes advantage,
0: and then he kind of does the same thing this week too. Yeah. I mean, that playoff was an unbelievable five-way playoff. Blaze Brown was another one that almost got into the playoff. Yeah. It was almost the biggest playoff in Korn Ferry Tour history. I think that the five was joint because Blaze Brown had five birdies in his last seven, I want to say. And then he missed out on the last hole by one shot.
1: Yeah.
0: But that playoff was unbelievable to watch. I think apart from Travis Trace, all of the rest of them were within 15 feet of the hole. And Hitch was the only one to hold the putt. So congrats to Hitch. That's pretty cool.
1: Yeah. I mean, yeah, and as you mentioned, there was three other guys that were tied for sixth at 20 under.
0: Yeah.
1: With Ross Steelman, who's also having a phenomenal season on the Korn Ferry Tour. He's going to have a PGA Tour card next year, almost certainly. He's now second in the standings there. Jackson Van Paris and Blaze Brown were all tied one shot back. So this could have been a crazy playoff if a couple other things, maybe a couple extra putts dropped. It could have been pretty wild. But wanted to call that one out. That's a really fun event. And this is, not that the PGA Tour is not fun to watch, but the Korn Ferry ones are fun because these guys are playing for much more in the sense of you go from the Korn Ferry Tour and the status there to what opportunities come with the PGA Tour, not just the financial and the prize money and stuff, but playing in the majors and doing all that stuff becomes a lot easier. So fun to see this one be so exciting. And then Tommy Morrison, we mentioned it, but I know you found a couple stats. He's having an unbelievable start to his career as a professional.
0: Yeah, I mean, he wins last week, gets into a playoff this week.
1: Yep.
0: And then, the stat that I saw was from Monday Q Info on Twitter. And he said since he's turned pro, he's played 20 rounds on the Korn Ferry Tour, and he's shot 65 or better in 11 of the 20.
1: That's golf.
0: I mean, that is some proper golf.
1: He'll be a force to be reckoned with in a few years on the PGA Tour.
0: Even right now.
1: It's
0: crazy.
1: He's right there. So next order of business we have to cover is today is the beginning of the Second Swing annual clearance event. And it's going to run for several weeks here. And there are some incredible items on clearance here. There's some price drops, kind of different drops every week. And there's some really good ones here. This for week one here, I'm going to call out a few, and you can kind of tell me how excited these make you. These are really cool. Like, for example, a T100 iron set from 2021. Used sets are starting at $239.99.
0: Crazy. That's crazy.
1: We have a Callaway Rogue driver, used driver, starting at $104.99.
0: It's pretty good. We also have mint ones of those for
1: $199. And then, obviously, the condition price will go up incrementally there. But and we also have a Lab Mez Max putter starting at $199.99. Those are originally almost $500. So
0: that doesn't get much better than that.
1: There's a lot on there. You can go to secondswing.com and learn about all the details, all the latest drops. Again, weekly, we're going to be updating those a little bit. But
0: yeah, that's some good deals.
1: Also going to be deals on apparel and shoes. And there's also a golf ball deal on some Tour B XS Bridgestone balls, a dozen for $20.
0: That's pretty good.
1: So go check it out. Yeah, like this is the time. This is the place to, if you're kind of making a last push of your season, you're gonna try to play some golf the end of the summer and into the fall. This is a place to kind of gear up for yourself here.
0: Yeah, and I will say some of those. Let me talk about some of those road drivers. There, we have plenty in the store at the moment that have been fitting for the last few weeks, and they are mint condition still in the wrapper. Yep. $199. I mean, it doesn't. That's a pretty good deal.
1: Right. And we also got, I'm going to call out again, Cobra DS Adapt, the drivers in the Ferrari Woods. Again, that's technology that's 2025,
0: yeah,
1: a year old. Used drivers starting at $113.99, used Ferrari Woods starting at $71.99. So,
0: yeah, that's pretty crazy.
1: And then you get to, average or new condition that Cobra driver is about $200. Again, that's a year old.
0: Yeah.
1: That's incredible stuff. So go check it out. secondswing.com has all the information on the annual clearance event. And one last thing, we had a launch, a product launch, or

0: kind of released last week, the Callaway Mini Spinner.
1: Yeah.
0: Quantum Mini Spinner. Mm-hmm. An interesting one here, but I think there seems to be a lot of interest in it, and there's not really a surprise given what it is as a high-lofted fairy wood.
1: Yeah, I think if for a lot of golfers who do tend to struggle with maybe those longer irons and, you know, kind of wince when they have to pull it out of the bag, it's a great option. High-lofted fairy woods have kind of taken over golf by storm the last couple of years, but if you can get a slightly shorter build, you know, something with a little bit more spin like the mini spinner, yeah. I think it's going to be really helpful for a lot of guys. I mean, we can get a lot of golfers, we can get them 95% of the way there. There has been a few scenarios sometimes where I'm in the fitting bay where we got them pretty close, but we had one more option that could maybe mm-hmm. give them that extra couple degrees of land angle, that extra 400 or 500 RPMs and spin, then it would be really helpful. So something like this is going to be really interesting to put into some people's hands.
0: Yeah, you know, I mean, it's available in a 7, 9, and 11 wood, mm-hmm. Kind of designed. I think the most common application for it, I guess, is going to be the player that doesn't have a ton of swing speed but just needs to keep the ball in the air on those longer, you know, what maybe currently is a long iron shot but maybe could turn into a high-loft fairy wood shot in their bag. But it's my understanding is it's gained a ton of interest and popularity kind of in that Asian market where it's been out and been launched for a while. And so this is now it's available in the U.S., and it's just going to be a really good one. So
1: yeah, for sure.
0: Let's dive into Michael Thor Bjornsson's What's in the Bag. We did not have, by the way, I mean, someone could link us to it if it's out there, but kind of a reliable information for Shiho Kawaki's What's in the Bag, I didn't really find out there. We will dive into Thor Bjornsson's, though. Plenty of info out there on this. TaylorMade guy, so you're going to see a lot of TaylorMade in this. QI4D LS driver. Interesting that he has the LS. It seems like most of these guys have the core model. I'm at the tour level. He's playing a Ventus Black 7X with VeloCore Plus technology. And golf.com had kind of some interesting info on his specs there. And he's playing the actual loft at 9 3/4. So he's got the kind of the adjustable sleeve or adjustable hosel, a one click higher mm-hmm. in loft. He's playing with his weights 8 grams back, 3 grams forward. So playing a little bit more forgiveness to that low spin head. Tipped 1 inch, swing weight D4, playing length at about 45 1/4. So anything surprise you about that setup?
1: Yeah, I mean, I think a lot of golfers this year have played the QI40 core model. It's just really encapsulated a lot of different people. It's a pretty low spinning driver in itself, so you don't really... So a lot of people who maybe want to play that LS are playing it more for a aesthetic point of view. Mm-hmm. It's a slightly more compact shape, a little bit more round, doesn't have those little dashes on the back, so it's a slightly different shape. So seeing him loft this thing up and get all the weight back, I don't think he needs to play the LS driver. He
0: right.
1: could be playing the core model, but
0: I'm
1: going to think it's more a because he's getting the spin and launch through changing loft there instead of just the CG in the head, as he's trying to add loft and he's trying to move that weight down. So I'd be very surprised. I'd love to kind of find out why he's playing the LS instead of the core.
0: Maybe he just likes the shape of it better.
1: Because I've had this conversation with a few people where, you know, the core model has been fantastic, but we asked to hit the LS. We look at the LS and it's just a slightly more compact shape, and a lot of players tend to like a more compact shape. I think nothing really surprised me with his build there. I would love to get his thoughts on maybe the LS versus the core model, because I think that kind of overlaps a little bit there.
0: Yeah. Interesting about his bag, no fairy woods mm-hmm. in the bag. And I know we've been talking a lot, seems like weekly, about how there's usually multiple fairy woods in a player's bag. But Thor Bjornsson has zero because he plays a mini driver. This is the R7 quad at 13.5. No adjustments to the hosel. With most of the weight in the back, he's got slightly more weight in the heel and the front weights. With a Ventus TR Blue 8X shaft at about 44 inches. So a little longer maybe than standard.
1: Yeah.
0: But again, he clearly is using it as a tee club for the most part. So
1: yeah, and he's playing everything long in his bag as well. So that's a slightly different thing. We'll talk about them in his irons in a second. But I think it really just, I mean, not seeing a fairway wood in there kind of just proves how versatile some of these mini drivers are as well. You know, we always talk about how it's mainly a tee club, but in terms of him not having any

0: Fairwood's in his bag as well. One, he's got enough speed and power that he probably doesn't need a Fairwood to get reach a lot of these par fives. But it is versatile enough to hit off the ground if he needs to.
1: Yeah.
0: So I think he can get away with it. But yeah, again, I think he's just looking for a secondary tee club there. The driver, when you set that set the loft more up, we're going to see that face close down. Interesting to see he's got the weight and heel on the R7 quad. So he's trying to play. I mean, it kind of makes more sense now. He's just trying to play some more draw bias stuff.
1: Yeah, maybe it's a shot shaping thing where he's trying to maybe his tendency is to hit a face.
0: Because I think that gives him two separate. Because otherwise, he could do the same thing with his driver too. Like, this just sounds like I think he's got two separate options there off the tee. He's got the R7 quad, where he is a little more draw biased. If he needs to turn the ball over from right to left, he's got that option for off the tee.
1: Yep.
0: If he needs a bit more of a straight ball or something that's slightly more versatile, he's got the driver for those options too.
1: So the iron set is interesting here because he has three different iron models in the bag. He's going with a P770 and a 3-iron, P7MC 4-iron, and a P7MB with the 5 through pitching wedge. That 3-iron has a Dynamic Gold X7 shaft, and then the rest are X100.
0: Mm-hmm.
1: And then he's got the lofts. Those are old-school lofts. Yeah. He's got the pitching wedge is at 48 degrees. The 7-iron is 36. So those are old-school lofts, but with a guy with his speed, he doesn't need to hit it farther. And plus, he's already got these irons built longer than standard as well, with a 38 and a quarter inch 7-iron, which is
0: very long. How tall is he? He doesn't seem that tall. It's kind of an interesting build to see, to kind of see him playing that, playing how long they are, because that's an inch and a quarter over, and I don't remember him being that tall when I've seen him at events and stuff.
1: And it could just be a way he sets up or what he likes to feel, but nonetheless, those are very long. Extra long irons.
0: Very long.
1: So, combo set. I mean, it's kind of the,
0: name of the game.
1: Yeah, and I think at a course like that where I feel like he, with his power, I mean, it's rare where he's going to be needing a fairway wood off the deck, really anywhere. So he goes with that P770 3-iron, which is going to be maybe a tee club for him too.
0: Yeah, for sure.
1: On a more kind of short, skinny golf hole, if you will. So... the wedges, nothing super crazy here. He goes with the TaylorMade MG5s. He's got a 52, a 56, and a 60 in his bag. He's got the SB grind in the 52 and 56, and then he's got that Tiger Woods grind in the 60.
0: Mm-hmm.
1: So nothing really unique here.
0: Just all very mid-mounts, mid-grind. I mean, on a golf course like they're playing down in Detroit, it wasn't the firmest golf course, wasn't the softest. It's designed for something that's going to be versatile. You don't need. It's not requiring a very specific type of wedge. It's not like you're playing like Lytham where it's going to be burnt out and yellow, and you need something low and bounce. It's not going to be something like Minneapolis last week where the rough was mega thick. We might need a bit more bounce to and some more sole width.
1: Yeah.
0: To guide through that rough. So just very versatile and. Can do the job in both ways.
1: And then the putter, Spyder Tour X Black, another win for Spyder. Not a surprise to see that. Slightly longer than standard, 35.5 inches, 2 degrees aloft, 72 in the lie angle. So the double bend, it's just another variation of a Spyder putter that is winning for a player on tour.
0: Yeah, we need to do a count at some point. How many Spyders have won now? I'm gonna do some research later. I want to see what the number is, because I feel like
1: it's a lot.
0: I remember the first 8 events of the year, I think it was like 6 or 7 out of the 8, and it definitely has some sprinkled in since. So we need to do some research.
1: Yeah. It seems like, I mean, whether you're on staff or not, it seems like Spyder just seems to be a winning putter right now. So, well, that's in addition to that, the launch of the Torched one seems to be really popular.
0: Mm-hmm.
1: So there's options too in that Spyder family. And if you're curious about one yourself, you just go get a fitting.
0: We'll
1: get you dialed in for one. So, all right, Harrison, let's transition here. So, one of the main topics of conversation for today was going to be optimization in a fitting. What is optimal? And we have a couple of visuals to show as well, Harrison. But kind of just talk me through what you're thinking here. Why did this come up? Why did you want to talk about this today?
0: Yeah, I think the reason I kind of brought it up was I had a few people in the last couple of weeks who I've spoken to, and they've come in with some previous knowledge, some previous piece of information where they've had a friend who's come in and said, who hits the golf ball a very similar distance to them, and said, yeah, he told me I should be looking at

0: X number and X number for my launch and spin. And I was like, well, this is a good place for us to start. This is a good topic. However, you can swing the same speed as someone. You can hit the golf ball the same distance as someone. It doesn't mean that is what's optimal to you. Optimal is the most personalized thing mm-hmm. you can possibly look for in a fitting. So in this little graphic that we've actually borrowed from Ping for today, yeah. They have a really great optimal launch and spin chart here where it really highlights how, depending on the ball speed, depending on how fast you swing the golf club, and also depending on how you deliver the golf club, we can really change up what your optimal golf looks like in terms of driver ball speed, in terms of driver launch and spin. So in order for us to make you hit the golf ball as far as you possibly can, barring you square the face up,
1: yeah,
0: it really depends on how you deliver the golf club. So a great example here, so Drew going to be in that 170 miles, somewhere between 170 and 180 miles an hour ball speed here. Drew hits 4 degrees up on the driver. So if we went up and down that chart, 13.9 degrees at 2254 RPMs in spin. That's what your optimal golf would look like. However, if you have your best friend comes in for a fitting and he says, oh, Drew says the same. So we have the same speed. We've been working on the simulators all winter together. But you actually hit 6 degrees down the driver. You're someone who really cuts across it. Yep. And, you know, we've got if that's the case, we've probably got a pretty heavy out to in path. Probably 10 plus. And we looked at the same speed there, but 6 degrees down, while your launch and spin is going to be at 6.9 and 3100. So although you have the same speed, it all depends on how you deliver the golf club. So, you know, optimal is a real funny thing because it really is just personal. It's the most personal thing in a fitting that we can talk about. And we like to use the TrackMan's Optimizer tool when we are talking in fittings to show you. You know, I feel like a great example of someone comes in and says, I feel like I should just be hitting the golf ball further. We get them to hit 4 or 5 baseline shots. We see their spin's way too high or the launch is too high. We kind of illustrate that. But a great way to illustrate it is using the optimizer tool. And you can see you're at 215 right now, but you could get to 248 and carry versus and 250 versus 280, whatever that number is.
1: So it's cool because it takes more into account. And you're right, like, it's so much more to the golf swing than just the speed of a player. Yeah. And like, I mean, right here, it takes into account that attack angle. And I think back to, you know, I don't think he's on the PGA Tour this year, but Cameron Champ is a player who was in the early 2020s, notoriously just one of the longest guys on tour. He was hitting it super far, but he did it with a very low, you know, he was hitting down on the driver essentially.
0: Yeah. He's hitting 4 or 5 degrees down.
1: Right. Which is very unique compared to most. It seems like this high launch, low spin combination is what everybody's searching for to hit the ball far. That's what Rory McIlroy does, right? He hits up on the ball a ton with very low spin. That's how it goes so far. But Cameron Champ was kind of he's a different guy where he hits down on it and actually gets more spin. And if I were to guess with Cameron Champ, but I don't know his exact numbers, but if I were to ballpark it, he's probably up in the 190, if we were to go on the chart, 190 miles an hour. And he's probably hitting down on it between 2 and 4 degrees.
0: Yeah.
1: So he needs upper 2000s for spin to be optimal for him.
0: Yeah.
1: And that's very unique for him. But Rory McIlroy has probably the same ball speed, but he's on the far other side of the chart.
0: He's about
1: six to eight degrees up, so he's probably looking at 2,000 or lower in spin. Mm-hmm. And those two guys, they do it differently, but it's a classic case of, they have the same swing speed, but they don't hit it nearly the same way.
0: Yeah, no, exactly. And I think, these are obviously tour examples, and this is what you see on social media, you see on you see it on TV all the time. You say, oh, look at that spin there at 22. So it makes sense to come into a fitting and think, I need to be at 2,300 RPMs in spin and 12 or 13 launch. But if you're that golfer that has 130 miles an hour ball speed, so slightly slower swing speeds there, and you're slicing it and coming across it and you're two down, well, if we got into a 2,200 RPM spinning driver, you're not going to maximize your carry distance. Yeah. You're going to be – and maximizing carry distance is huge, but it also depends where you play. Because in the Midwest, it's usually pretty soft for most of our golf season. So if we're not maximizing your carry distance, that total number we're seeing right next to it that looks quite cool because it's lower in spin, you're never going to achieve that.
1: Right.
0: You're going to be hitting that 209 instead of that 230 number pretty much every single

0: single time.
1: Yeah, it's yeah, and I think in addition to that, it's important to just know this when I read through even like YouTube comments, mm-hmm. and you know, people see a spin number. It could even be driver, or we could be talking about seven irons, but it's, you know, oh, that spin's way too low, or oh, that spin's way too high. He needs to get up to 7,000 spin, and it's like, yeah, some people need 7,000 spin.
2: Well, that's actually a great what am I trying to say?
1: You're trying to say segue, aren't you?
2: That's the one I'm trying to think of. Yeah, I was going to say segment, but that's not right. Segue into this other chart that I sent you as well, which is a 7-iron spin rate chart. And this is really interesting to look at, because on the bottom of the chart here, you have the club head speed of someone. Okay. And then on the left side is their spin. So talking about those YouTube comments and talking about what is the right amount of spin, well, it really changes. So if you're at 60 miles an hour of club head speed, your optimal spin here, so we call optimal in that mid-range, you're going to be looking somewhere between 4,500 to 5,500.
1: Yep.
2: If you're at 100 miles an hour, or sorry, go 90 miles an hour, a tour level golfer or someone has a lot of elite speed, well, then we're going to be looking somewhere closer to 6,000 to maybe 7,000.
1: Yep.
2: It depends what type of ball flights you're trying to achieve, but you can't walk into a fitting as a senior golfer who doesn't have a lot of clubhead speed and expect to try and get 6,000 or 7,000 RPMs in spin, because that's what you see on the tour players doing.
1: It won't be right for you.
2: It's not the same. Yeah. You're not going to be able to maximize your carry distance. You're not going to be able to maximize your land angle. Like, even land angle is a funny thing, because if we are swinging slower and we're not getting as much spin, we're not getting as much height, you can't aim for that 100 feet of peak height with a 7 on the 110 that you do see on TV. That's never going to be in your wheelhouse.
1: And this isn't even accounting for this, because the driver chart we had from Ping was accounting for kind of the launch or the attack angle and the launch characteristics as well. You know, if you are a player that hits down on it a ton already, that's going to change what your spin rate should be here a little bit as well. But these are just kind of the range of what's high, range of what's mid, and range of what's low. But I think I remember we filmed a video a few years ago back with Mark Brooks down at Dallas, our Dallas store, and he kind of fought back against that notion that it should be, you know, the club times 1,000, right? Mm-hmm. So 7-iron should have 7,000 spin, and maybe that was the case with the old sort of Balata golf balls that spun more. Mm-hmm. That was kind of what you had to shoot for. But today, he said his rule of thumb now is more like 800 or 800 times the club, where it comes down to a little bit low. Yeah, so it seems like for most players in that 80 to 90 window, you're probably trying to be in the high 5,000s to 6,000 for most players. Is that fair to say?
2: Somewhere between that, 5,000 and 6,000 is kind of where you look. And so you're going to hear a lot of generic things in the fitting industry of these are the type of numbers you're looking for, but your optimal is completely different to is to your best friend who came in. Even though he might be doing exactly the same things to you on that on the golf course, your optimal is different to the next person's optimal, which is just, I think, just, you know, and this is just like, these are two examples here. These are just one layer of the onion when we're in a fitting or what we're trying to look for you. You know, I might get someone into a optimal launch and spinning driver, but he could have no idea where this ball's going. It could be going left and it could be going right. Mm-hmm. Numbers are good, but how he delivers the face is different. So this is just one layer. If we can get you somewhat close with the right head type, right CG type, get you into the right optimal launch and spin, okay, now we can work on, can we find you a shaft profile that's now going to match your delivery? Are we going to get you into something that has a slightly softer midsection? Are we going to get you into something that has a slightly stiffer tip section? Are you someone that pulls on the shaft? Are you someone who froze the shaft? You know, we talked with Jason out at Mitsubishi about this. You know, their shaft fitting all is dependent on how you're trying to move the ball. If you're trying to move the ball right to left, you're going to look for something that has a slightly softer mid and tip section. If you're trying to be someone who likes to hit pull cuts, you might look at something that's slightly stiffer tip section. Even if it's still on the same flex, you can find different profiles to match the delivery. So, you know, I thought this would be an interesting topic of conversation. And like I said, this is one layer of the onion. But it just makes sense to why you should come in and get fit for yourself and not listen to...
1: Yeah, I mean...
2: There's good generics out there.
1: I mean, what you hear as is optimal, or, you know, you see... First of all, again, we're trying to kind of hammer this point home, is that your optimal is unique to you, the golfer. And so you want to hear, oh,

0: I think the ideal landing angle is this much on a 7-iron, or the ideal spin rate on a 7-iron is 7,000 RPM. That's probably true for some players.
1: Yeah, for sure.
0: The other thing too is equipment's changing, mm-hmm. and so I think today irons, you know, granted if they're at the same loft, right, a 34 degree 7-iron today versus a 34 degree 7-iron that was built 25 years ago. Performance is going to change a ton.
1: Oh, huge.
0: You're going to have way more launch on the modern iron. They're built perimeter weighting and a ton of weight down low. The center of gravity is lower. So that ball's going to launch higher. So that means the spin required to be optimal is probably going to be a little bit lower, because otherwise you spin too much, that ball's going to flutter in the air and you're going to lose control of it. Mm-hmm. So little nuances like that matter a lot. And so it's important to make sure that, and I know the fitters at Second Swing are always accounting for all those variables in there.
1: Yeah, for sure. And you know, we're just trying to find one layer of the onion to start, then you've got to move on to the next part. Can we find something that you control?
0: Yeah.
1: You know, sometimes getting someone into an optimal driver that they can, that is just optimal launch and spin to make the ball go as far as they possibly can, might just look good on paper, but if they can't control it too,
0: that's that next step,
1: you know. There's a lot of things. I think just it makes sense to come in and get fit for yourself to kind of see what is optimal for you, because it won't be the same as the person that you play all your golf with.
0: Ooh. Yeah, and I think I wouldn't call it a pet peeve. That's probably too strong of a word.
1: Yeah.
0: But when players ask their playing partners what club they're hitting on a par three, for mm-hmm. example, it's pretty much always going to lend you wrong information.
1: Yeah.
0: Almost always the player you're playing with, if they're hitting 8-iron in the hole and you think you hit your clubs roughly the same distance, yeah, maybe you do, but their 8-iron's probably built differently. It's probably got different loft. It's probably got this and this. And so just going off of what your playing partners say all the time is probably, it might work in that specific instance, but for the long haul, it's better to just know your optimization.
1: Yeah. And it just means, and also just to know your numbers, you know.
0: Yeah.
1: There's really, I mean, in previous years it hasn't been as accessible, but with the options of like the ShotScope LM1 launch right now, under $200, and you can just go put that down at the range and you can give yourself five balls of each of your clubs and give yourself a ballpark of, and just jot them down.
0: Yeah.
1: And now you have a ballpark of what your actual numbers are. That it's just way more accessible than it used to be. It used to be that stuff was only for the tour players, but if you're going to be going out and enjoying your golf two or three times a week, well, why not make every effort to make that as enjoyable as you possibly can instead of just one.
0: No, that's a good point.
1: And just
0: The other benefit too is if you are going into the store and maybe you're doing a used fitting, mm-hmm. we have the entire set of clubs there. Spend a couple minutes just hitting. Yeah. You hit 7-iron, hit the 4-iron, hit the pitching wedge. You know, you figure out the numbers from that point on.
1: Yeah, 100%.
0: Of what your gapping is going
1: to
0: be there.
1: And as I say, even if we run out of time in the fitting to actually be able to do that, ask us. We'll happily block out some time if you want to come back within a couple of days or the next week, or if we have time at the time, great. If we don't, ask us. We'll happily do it free of charge for you to come back in and do a little gapping fitting. Just hit five or six balls with each of your clubs. Get a TrackMan report. Or even just jump into one of our demo bays and do the same thing. We can definitely take care of that.
0: So like,
1: I think that makes a huge
0: difference.
1: Because
0: when we talk about these tour players and their bag setups and how unique they are and the little nuances, obviously it's different for them, where they have these tour trucks on site and they have, you know, in Thor Bjornson's case, he's got, you know, a contract with TaylorMade, so they build him whatever he wants. But, you know, we kind of want to be that for the everyday golfer, though, and to build exactly what a player needs. And if it's going to be unique specs here or lie angle adjustment here, bending your lofts a certain way here, adding weight to one part of the club, like, we want to be able to do all that, and we can. And mm-hmm. we do it for golfers all the time, but we want to make sure that everybody knows that too. Like, we can customize it, your club, however it needs to be customized to help your game.
1: Yeah, absolutely. Yeah.
0: So, optimization. That's the idea of a fitting, right? Yeah. It's optimizing your golf game with the equipment.
1: Come in, find out what's optimal for your game, because it's going to be different to the guy who's sitting right to your left.
0: Yeah.
1: My optimal is very different to yours.
0: Yeah, we swing very differently, Harrison.
1: Yeah, you swing a little quicker than me, too.
0: I wish I swung like you, but I don't.
1: I wish I swung as fast as you.
0: Well, we can work on that.
1: Yeah,
0: well. We just got to get you a little taller.
1: just hang me from a door.
0: Okay, so as we start to wrap here, I know we touched on the clearance event already. We will make sure again to hit that home. It's a really good opportunity to save a little bit of money.
1: Yeah.
0: Find some really cool items that can help your game. And we got drivers down to putter, and then also some kind of, you know, the other there's golf bags, there's golf balls,
1: golf
0: and
1: shoes,
0: there's going to be apparel and shoes part of it. So make sure you take note of that. On YouTube channel this week, we have a couple really, really fun ones. Got a 7-wood comparison that'll be up later today. Kind of, comparing, I think it's four of the most popular 7-woods of 2026. And that should be a really fun one. And then we also, tomorrow, can't say any names of the clubs, but we have a brand new product that is hitting the market that we have a swing report for. And then another fun one coming later this week, some tour truck content later this week. One of them in particular, diving into the putter build of Wyndham Clark and how that all came up with Ping. Ping was at our Minnetonka store recently. We got to spend some time with Adam on their tour truck, and he gave us all the information on Wyndham's putter. So that is what's coming this week on the YouTube channel. Should be really good. Make sure you're subscribed. Make sure you're, we appreciate all the comments, the likes, the everything there. So please make sure you subscribe. We really appreciate it. We are on that train to 100,000, Harrison, and then you get to have a shiny new plaque.
1: That would be very nice.
0: Golfers, that's all we got for today, I think, right? So as I said, subscribe, take advantage of the Second Swing annual clearance event, and we will see you next Monday on Second Swing Thoughts Podcast.
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0: Here is now the roar we heard Christy O'Connor on tape. His second shot.
1: No wonder they cheered. You know,
2: hello, everybody, and welcome to episode 22 of the Duffer's Literary Companion. We're starting our third year of this podcast, which is hard to believe, and I'm joined, as always, by my good friend, Stephen Proctor, down in Florida. And Stephen, how are you doing today?
3: I am doing well, Jim. It's we're finally getting what you would call Florida weather. It's sunny and warm here and perfect for golf, which I'm looking forward to doing in the morning. So, yes, everything's splendid down here.
2: Well, we appreciate all our listeners being patient. We've had a little bit of illness running through the Duffer's Literary Companion staff, but we're on our way back now. And Stephen, why don't you start off this month before we get to our book with the Weed Ram segment?
3: Certainly. Well, you know, I'm excited about our book. You know, Tom Coyne's A Course Called Ireland, and we're going to start, as we always do, though, with the wee nip. And this month, we're having a wee nip of Glengoyne 10-year-old Highland single malt. And this whiskey is made at a distillery that opened in 1833, so quite an ancient place. It's northwest of Glasgow in a place whose name translates roughly as the Valley of the Wild Geese, which I rather liked. Glengoyne takes great pride in the slowness of its process. Its stills that they advertise drip at one-third the rate of others, and the sherry oak barrels in which this whiskey's age take a full 6 years to create. And the result really is a truly lovely dram. It's an unpeated whiskey, but nevertheless, it hits that sweet spot, I think, between the lighter style Highland single malts and the duskier whiskeys from the Western Isles that we've talked about a lot on this podcast. It has a lovely amber color, notes of fruit and nuts in when you're tasting it, and a malty finish that lingers on the palate. So it's a really nice sipping whiskey, and we have a great occasion to be sipping at this particular episode because we've just got word they're going to no laying up. We'll renew our sponsorship for another year, and we're so grateful to them. So can't think of a better way to toast than to raise a wee nip of Glengoyne to no laying up and to the Duffer's Literary Companion.
2: Yeah, I couldn't agree more, Stephen. And that's a whiskey I have tried once, and I know it's a really good one. I've not visited that particular distillery, but to echo your no laying up, especially Big Randy, who's just been such a supporter of ours and such a supporter of thoughtful conversation, and we really appreciate it. Stephen, this month we had a few messages from people, and why don't you take us to our From the Gallery segment and tell us who we heard from?
3: Yeah, we had two great ones this month. One came from Paul Garvey, and it wasn't clear to me where Paul was writing from, but in any case, he recalled an episode in which the two of us lamented not knowing enough about the golf artist Harry Rowntree, who was the illustrator of Darwin's classic, The Golf Courses of the British Isles. Paul kindly sent a wonderful piece by Robert MacDonald, who was the founder, along with Herbert Warren Wind, of the Classics of Golf, a library that's been mentioned so much on this podcast, and it was called In Search of Harry Rowntree. It was a brilliant read, Paul, and it did a lot to fill in our scandalous gap of ignorance on this famous golf artist. So thank you for taking the time to write and for listening. Also heard from friend of the podcast, Richard Pinnell, whose book Grassroots was featured on one of our more listened to episodes. And he was pointing out that magazines like McKellar, Link's Diary, and the Golfer's Journal are producing such really brilliant golf writing these

0: days that maybe they might merit consideration for an episode of the Duffer's Literary Companion. And that's an interesting idea, Richard, that we're going to give some thought to. And actually, I plan to bring that matter up with Mr. Coyne later when we get the joy of speaking with him. So just a nice response to the podcast, as always. And thanks so much to everyone who listens and especially to people who write. So back over to you, Jim.
1: Well, this month, Stephen, you know, we've talked, as you and I do, about the books that we've talked about so many books that we've talked about doing. And, you know, we've had Tom on the list for a while now, and I knew we'd eventually get to this one. And, you know, this was my selection, and I've read all five of Tom's books. This is my favorite. And the book from 2009, which was, he actually wrote it in 2007, A Course Called Ireland, subtitled A Long Walk in Search of a Country, a Pint, and the Next Tea. You know, this book is very unusual and very unique in Gough literature. You know, it's funny. It has poetic elements to it. You know, Tom and his, you know, this has been, 17 years ago now, I guess, 18 years ago. And he was at a point in his life where he did not have children yet. He came up with this crazy idea of walking around Ireland and writing about it and playing the country as a golf course, which is one of the, I guess, most unique ideas that I've run across in golf literature. You know, he was looking at, you know, this may be my last chance to do something like this. He managed to convince his wife to let him go to Ireland for these months of walking the country. He had it meticulously planned out, scheduled for people to join him along the way, friends of his from back home, friends in the UK. He had a background and has a background of Irish heritage that he was very interested in. And I think maybe in the beginning, more so from an American standpoint, I think he becomes more ingrained in kind of the Irish ways of life as he gets into this. And he'd been on a trip with his dad when he was in high school or graduating from high school that sort of started this obsession with the country. And so the country became like a giant round of golf, and that's the story. You know, and, you know, along the way, he looks for some of his family's roots. He, you know, it's really an interesting thing about this book to me is, you know, it's really not so much about the golf courses, in my opinion. I mean, of course he talks about the golf courses, but he does not go into much detail about each one other than, you know, really it's more of the people that he meets and the experience. And, you know, maybe if he has a hole that he really loves, he'll talk about that hole a little bit. But, you know, in my opinion, he sort of made a conscious decision to not go into great depth about, and, you know, which was probably a wise decision, have playing, you know, however many courses he wound up playing on this trip. But, you know, Tom is, this was a New York Times bestseller. Tom's probably the most commercially popular golf writer today.
0: He's like the Jimmy Buffett of golf. He's a conglomerate.
1: Yeah. And, you know, the thing that struck me, he's an excellent storyteller. You know, we knew we'd eventually get to these books and we knew we'd eventually talk to Tom. He clearly loves Ireland. You know, for me, this book is most closely aligned with, a Dan Jenkins style of writing, you know, maybe with a slightly more poetic side than Jenkins. You know, it's just a fun and entertaining book and one that, you know, you sort of want to keep reading to see what happens next. What is he going to do next? Is he going to try to walk across some, you know, place filled with wild bulls or who knows what? And, you know, I think to put it in context of our podcast, you know, we've done a little bit of everything, which I'm proud of, and I know you are too, but if you put the mystery of golf on the readability of scale, a readability scale of 1 to 10, if the mystery of golf was a 1, you know, this would be on the opposite end. This would be on the 9 or 10 scale. It's just one of these books that you enjoy reading. You pick it up. You don't really, you know, just keep going. And it's a book I recommend.

0: of my golf reading life. You know, my reading is extremely targeted to the age before and between the two world wars. And, you know, I have so much reading to do in that area that I don't get to wander about as much as I would like. And I have owned this book for a number of years. A friend of mine who had to downsize wanted to gift a library of golf books, and I took it. And it included this book. And in fact, one of the books that we're going to do next. And I hadn't read either of them. But when, you know, so this was the first time I'd read it. I'm very familiar with Tom and with his work. I've read a lot of his magazine pieces and this and that, but I hadn't read these books. You know, so I have to say that as a walking golfer, and, you know, I'm such a committed walking golfer, the concept of this book really deeply appealed to me, this sort of audacious idea that you would consider a country, a golf course, and walk it in the same way that you would. And, you know, that was obviously a big attraction for me. And I loved how it unfolded in the story because, you know, one of the reasons that I love walking golf is that you see the golf course walking in a way that you can never see it in a cart. And I think that's the big message of Tom's book, is that he saw Ireland and the people of Ireland in a way that it would never be possible to be seen if he hadn't walked it from place to place. So I love that about the book. And, you know, for me personally, it was just a really good time to be reading about Ireland, because a lot of the research that I've done about women's golf involves Ireland. Ireland produced the first great stars of the women's game, Mae Heslett and Rona Adair. And so it was a great time for me to be introduced to Ireland in a much different way. And, you know, the other thing I thought was very impressive about the book was Tom is clearly highly educated on the matter of Ireland. And, you know, a lot of his studies of Irish language, Irish history, informed the book and helped to create some moments of discovery that really give the book, I think, the power that makes it so attractive to you, Jim. You know, I only had one little negative nitpick about the book, is I feel like there was sort of a locker room quality to some aspects of the book that I found to be a bit of a turnoff, more than outweighed by the other things that I found attractive about the book. But I felt like I should say that, just because there were a few things that were like, I didn't, you know, the worldview didn't match up with my worldview. And whenever you're on a journey with someone, that's always a challenge at times. So, but did like the book a lot overall, and in particular, liked his relationship with Ireland, which we'll talk more about as we go along.
1: Well, I agree with everything you just said. And, you know, he also, you can tell, is a scholar of James Joyce and understands a lot of the Irish literary tradition, which to me is a great benefit to his writing of this book.
0: I mean, no, and that was, you know, that introduced me to some things about the Irish literary tradition too, mm-hmm. that I found very illuminating. And I agree with you that, you know, Tom's is a very, obviously very intelligent man. And, you know, his knowledge about Ireland, Irish literature, the culture, his personal connection to it were very winning parts of the book.
1: Well, you know, for me, this became a pretty big book for me back when it came out, really for one big reason. When I've talked a lot on this pod and written about the trips I took with my dad when I was younger, and the last big golf trip we took together was in 2007 when he retired from his job, and he told me that he wanted to go to Ireland and he'd never been, and he wanted me to play. He wanted to play all the courses and let me set it up. And so we were there at the same time Tom was writing this book or working on the book, walking around. I didn't know anything about it at the time. When I saw the book come out, I immediately went to it. And, you know, so a lot of the stuff I was reading, you know, really hit home. Stuff that he talked about, the Irish economy being so strong. It was crazy then. They had just joined the European Union. And I mean, to this day, and I don't mean this to be a negative term, because Tom talks about it in the book, but it is the most expensive trip I have ever been on. The dollar was so weak against the euro. We'd get through, I remember we got through playing at La Hinch and my dad wanted to get a shirt. And we looked at it, and it's just a regular golf shirt. We did the calculations. It was like $200 for a yeah. golf shirt. And this yeah. is in 2007. So it was that, you know, it just, it stuck. That's reading that brought some of that back to me, but that was always interesting to me because

0: I've been there at the same time. You know, we went to all the big places, but I, you know me, I wanted to go see some of the lesser known places. So I did a lot of my own research and wound up going to a lot of these places like Connemara and Ross's Point and Ballyliffin and Enniscrone, some of these places that Tom in the book, and I think I'm going to ask him about this later. You know, he sort of comes to love these places that he didn't know as much about, that he hadn't been to, as a result of this path, of this walking path that he's taking around, really around the perimeter of the country. And when you look at it on a map, it's just ridiculous to even consider. But, you know, that for me is, you know, I remember, forgive me, I hope our listeners don't mind, but, you know, I remember going back to that we played with these two gentlemen when we were there that summer at Enniscrone. Nice guys. We had a great time. The euro was so strong. These guys had flown to the U.S. a couple of months before and bought all new Callaway clubs just for that trip. I'm not making this up. I mean, yeah. and they said it was just like stealing. I mean, we had to do it, and it was, you know, they stuff that we would pay, you know, it's like them paying $100 for a set of golf clubs. So
1: that's hysterical.
0: It is. It just kind of popped into my head, but you know, so from that standpoint, it was fun for me to, reread the book again after all these years, and relive some of those memories. That was the last big golf trip we took together and had a great time and really went very similar to Tom's route. Of course, we were in a car and, I can't even
1: like sane humans.
0: Yeah. I can't even comprehend what he did, but cause you know, you and I talked about this a lot. It's not easy to get around over there for an American driving, much less trying to walk everywhere. But, you know, it's a book I've enjoyed and I've kept on my shelf. And, you know, I've gotten to know Tom some through working on the Golfer's Journal, and I played golf with him once out in one of No Laying Ups events. And so I've known him a little bit, and he's been very, very encouraging to me. He's written, for both of my books, he wrote a nice, blurb that we used, and so he's been very generous to me, and I'm happy to be doing this from today. So with that said, let's go to one of our favorite categories, the Darwin Award. And what's your first choice for Darwin this month?
1: Well, I think, you know, everyone who reads this book will agree that the audacity of it is one of the principal charms of it. And so I picked something, you know, obviously if you're the writer, you have to capture that moment, right? You have to capture that audacity in one crystallized moment. And I think this one was it for me. They're in a pub and he's talking about him and his friend Steve. We hobble back and forth to the bathroom like peg legs home from a hip replacement. Our geriatric shuffle brought on some questions about our condition, and Steve and I came clean about how we had traveled to Ballykeneely. The Bog Road? You can't be serious. You didn't walk the Bog Road. We did. You know, and I felt like, you know, of course, Tom, you know, finds himself at times on this walking adventure realizing that maps are unreliable and, you know, things are just vastly, vastly more complicated than even his masterful planning could anticipate. And, you know, that's the Bog Road is one of the highlights of that whole thing. And that's why I chose that passage, because it just captures so beautifully the insanity of what he was undertaking.
0: Oh yeah. I love that one, because sort of a running theme in the book is when he'll ask somebody about directions or where he's going, and he'll say, well, they'll say, well, you just do that, go up here. And he'll say, no, we're walking. And they're like, what? No, you're not. You can't do that. No, they think he's crazy. You know?
1: Well, I mean, it becomes sort of a news story in Scotland as he's going around insane American walks nation, whatever. So yeah, no, great. And that passes cap.
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5: So what do you got, Jim?
6: Excuse me. Well, my first choice, you know, one thing I admire about Tom is the way that he is sort of searching out, even as he's made this meticulous sort of plan. You know, he'll see a sign for a golf course and say, well, I might as well try that. Or somebody will tell him, well, you know, there's a golf course out here that Eddie Hackett built. And, you know, so he sort of toward the end of the trip where he's really sort of almost finished with it, he decides to play this little course called Ballyhague Castle. And he winds up joining up with some young boys who are sitting by the first tee. And this is one of my, that whole sequence with the boys is one of my favorites. Sort of parts of the book, but this is him reflecting on, he's played nine holes with these kids, and he's got to go off on his walk to where he's going next. And he looks back and he sees these kids going back out to go around again. And this is just a really nice sort of passage. They were stuck with hand-me-down sticks and bags big enough to take a nap in. But what did that matter when you were 12 and there was still light in the sky? I watched them tug their bags toward the first tee, sure they would be out there until dark. I used to play that kind of golf, and in Ireland or Philadelphia or anywhere, it was the best game I ever played. And, you know, I know we've talked a lot about you took golf up in your late 30s and really didn't play when you were a kid, but I know you can relate to other things like this, whether it
5: that
6: be baseball.
5: That was one of my favorite moments in the entire book, and honestly – when I sit here and think about it, I picked that passage as one of the ones I wanted to do. But as the host, you have the inalienable right to pick first. And so that's the only reason I didn't pick that passage. I thought it was one of the most poignant moments in the book. And as I was sitting here listening to you read that passage, I was thinking, you know, it's kind of foreshadowing for the wonderful moment that ends the book, you know, it's so long ago, I don't think we have to worry about spoilers. You know, Tom's plan had been to throw his clubs into the ocean. And at the very last, he decides to give them to a kid. And I sort of feel now thinking about that moment, well, gosh, that kind of foreshadows it, doesn't it? And it's just a beautiful passage that I think captures every single thing we love about golf. And yes, I started golf when I was older, but there were many times that this 39-year-old was lugging his bag into the sunset at Sparrows Point or some other place in Baltimore. And I actually for a while had a glow ball in my bag in case I needed to pull it out for 18 and it was going to be dark for 18. I just play it with a glow ball. So I totally relate to it and loved it.
6: Well, what's your next choice, Stephen?
5: My next choice is one of these, as we were both saying, that Tom has moments of revelation that are the most winning part of this book. When you are reading it, and this is one of them. Here it is. Living as a dot on an endless road had begun to make the world feel larger, and this walker

0: feel smaller, not insignificant, but a bit less complicated, shedding worries with each mile until it was just me and my sticks and a view I hoped I would never forget. And I just really felt like that was one of the more profound moments in a book that has a number of really nice moments, because, you know, there he is coming to a sense of his place in the universe while he's taking this journey around Ireland. So you can see that it just becomes so important that he had walked. And so I that was my selection.
1: That's a good one. My next one is, I love in the book sort of some of his descriptions of when he's coming into a new little town or, you know, the outskirts of a town, or and how he sort of sees these different places. And this one, he's walking into a town called Antrim. And I just thought this was a really, just sort of sentence painted a really nice picture of, you know, when you read something like in a Pat Ward Thomas book, and you're taken there and you can see it in your mind's eye, which to me is always a sign of good writing. Like you say time and again, your editor that said, you've got to make me see this. And so this one I really loved. You know, there's nothing earth shattering about it. I just think it's really nicely done. The gray sky blanketing the buildings had a post-industrial permanence to it, and the place didn't offer the quaintness of a town nor the buzz of a big city. The rainy streets down to the seaport stuck somewhere in between. And I don't know, when I read that, I could just see him walking into this place as he's, you know, coming into it. And I just thought it was nicely done.
0: It's very vivid. And, you know, there is a lot of that all through the book as he travels along. And that's, you know, as you say, he does have some of the snark of Dan Jenkins, but really he has a lot of the poetry of Andrew Gregg as well. So there's that's a good example of it. My final suggestion is, for the first time in the history of the Darwin Award, and as you say, Jim, it's our podcast. We can do whatever the heck we like.
1: Exactly.
0: I am nominating A Simple Phrase for the Darwin Award. And Tom is, this is another occasion in which Tom is meeting a young teenager, and he describes him as being thin as a whisper. And I just thought that was really exceptionally clever. And I loved it. So that's my final nominee.
1: I love a short sentence. We've talked about that. And that's a good one. My last one, Stephen, you know, he has these series of encounters in pubs, and pubs themselves are a character in this book, one of the main characters. But he doesn't have a lot of golf conversations with people. It's more about music and politics, you know, like you've been over there, you know, what do you think about what's happening with Clinton or whoever the president may be at the time? I know that's past Clinton. I guess it was Obama then, but he meets a man called Jerry early in the trip, who's one of my favorite people in this book, because I find this to be one of the more poignant sort of almost lessons of this book in a way. He meets this man who loves golf. They get into this conversation, and Tom tells him, you know, later on, he's going to be playing at Old Head. And the man just, his eyes are like, wow, I always wanted to play there. And this is a man that lives in Ireland. And, you know,
0: it's like one of us wanting to play Cypress Point in a certain
1: way. It's like one of us wanting to play Cypress Point. And so Tom, you know, sort of in a offhand way says, well, look, let me get your name and stuff. And, you know, when I get there, you know, maybe we'll figure something out. Well, Tom, to his credit, had some connection at this place, which is one of the most expensive golf courses on earth to play, and invites this man down to play. And he doesn't really say this in the book, but I am 99% sure that the man got to play for either nothing or a very seriously reduced rate at the golf.
0: Yes.
1: And so it was such a nice gesture for Tom to make. And the man is so taken by this, and it was just very poignant to me that a native Irishman, you know, felt so strong. So I'll just read sort of after they've played and they go out to eat that night. So Jerry got his souvenir scorecard from Old Head, along with a half dozen brochures for disbelieving friends up north. That night at dinner, over steaks and spuds that Jerry was only too happy to splurge for, he explained, "That was the most amazing golf course I've ever seen. I mean, Tom, how do you even begin to write about a place like that?" And I just thought, you know, I don't know if he intended it in the beginning, but it

0: to me, it wound up being one of the nicer gestures of the entire book to do that for that man.
1: I completely agree, Jim. And what was so beautiful about it, besides the gesture itself, was that one of Tom's themes about Ireland is the heroic way in which Irish people want to help you when you have a moment of need. And he talks about these outrageous acts of Irish hospitality. And so it's wonderful that he can return that act of hospitality to this man. That gives it a kind of a double poignancy, I thought, in the book, and a wonderful selection. So kudos for all three of yours. Excellent ones.
0: Well, who's the winner, Stephen?
1: You know, I have to say that the winner is the kids playing into the twilight, because that's the very soul of golf. And Tom captures it so beautifully. And, you know, and his own response to it as a golfer is so wistful that you just, I thought it was a mortal lock when I read it in a book. I knew that you would pick it. And I wouldn't be able to pick it, and I was just waiting for my chance to pick it as the winner of the Darwin Award, because it's a beautiful moment.
0: Yeah, it's the only choice. I mean, you can just see him looking back and seeing these kids going off again, and they're talking about, oh, I'm going to make a par this time, or and it's just what golf is all about. So I think that was definitely the right choice. So we brought back one of our favorite oak categories that we haven't had quite as much lately, called Semper Nova, where we talk about, you know, what was new or cutting edge about this book at the time it came out. And so what is your entry for Semper Nova, Stephen?
1: Well, this is a really niche entry, but one of the things that I responded to about this book, among other things, is that during his trip around Ireland, Tom played all of his golf with a half set of clubs. You know, that's become pretty fashionable of late, in especially over in our friends in the UK. There's an awful lot of people that I know there, Richard, other people. Sounder golf events are often half set events. And that's become pretty fashionable. You know, Tom did it for purely practical reasons. He needed to carry everything. And so half set made it. But what was wonderful about it was, as he went along, he discovered a lot of the joys that have made playing with the half set so popular, you know, creating multiple types of shots with a single club. And the whole thing sort of reconnected him in a way to the ancient art of the game. And I loved that aspect of Tom's journey, particularly as a person who plays all of his golf with seven hickory clubs. And that's the reason that I picked it for Semper Nova, because I think it reveals something really important about the game that people would do well to listen to even now. The half set experience is a great one. Try it sometime.
0: Oh, I totally agree with you. The last trip I took, we had several days where we just said, take half your clubs out. And we were playing a nine-hole course or something. And, you know, I think that, you know, as you say, Tom did it by necessity. But then I think he comes in the book to realize, you know, maybe there's something to this. Maybe this is a better way to play here, that I don't need, you know, 14 clubs.
1: No, I definitely think he comes to, like, as he does on so many other points, the one I was just mentioning, you know, a realization about that, about some other aspects of golf that are just very elevating aspects of the book.
0: Well, for me, you know, and this is going to be somewhat obvious, but, you know, walking an entire country to play golf, the sheer audacity of the concept is just mind-boggling to me. It reminds me of, and knowing the way that the things that you read when you were a kid and the stuff that you like, I don't know if you remember a book called Kon-Tiki from the late 40s.
1: Oh, absolutely.
0: Early 50s.
1: Yes.
0: Okay. Well, you know, where that man Thor Heyerdahl was, he took a raft across the Pacific and then wrote a book about it. And I think it wound up being made into a movie, but you know, to me, this is almost the golf equivalent of that type of book.
1: Great analogy, a brilliant analogy.
0: Yeah. And it really just struck me that nobody's ever done anything like this in golf. And it put me in mind of that story from when I was a kid. And it's sort of in that tradition of, you know, there's some books on mountain climbing that are like that, where it's combining what you're doing with the physical challenge of it and just the something that nobody's ever done before. So that for me was Semper Nova, you know, just that aspect of just walking this entire country. And, you know, with that, we'll move into Far and Sure, where we talk about, you know, what about this book goes to the soul of golf?
1: Well, you know,

0: I'm going to go with something that I think is very dear to your heart here, because one of the many realizations that Tom has comes to him when he's playing at a tiny little golf course in Western Ireland called Clew Bay.
1: Yep.
0: And during that round, he has what I like to call a Jim Hartzell moment of enlightenment, which can only be understood by my reading a wee bit, and then you'll see how Tom came to this realization. The Clew Bay course looked like something of a rural rescue operation, land that could no longer make it in the grazing business and was taking a crack at a second career. The second hole was like playing back up a ski slope, and a black diamond at that. It was a course that walked the line between absurd and unique, but there was something singular about playing a course void of pomp, with no clubhouse to rush back to, no crowd to trouble your pace, no worries about overpaying, and no reason to stop playing after 9 or 18 or 27. I climbed my way around the hillside, rolling my ball along the edge of Clew Bay's still waters, and I find myself lulled into a state of playfulness that I often found on less glamorous courses. And I just really felt like there is something that goes right to the heart of golf. And the thing that makes Scottish golf so beautiful is the fact that it's just, it is your community, your birthright. It is where you do your play out on the golf links. And I feel like he really experiences that in Ireland as well there at Clew Bay. So love that one.
1: Well, you were right to peg me on that one, because I loved that whole part. And it's the stuff that I love, as you well know. And, you know, the places that I seek out places like that, you know, that a lot of people might think, why in the world would you play golf at this place with sheep and cows and the grass gets cut once every 2 months? But so right on target with that one, Stephen. You know, for me, again, perhaps a bit obvious, but people that have read my writing, it's the people that you meet along the way that are the story. And really that's the story of this book. The people that he meets in these pubs, his friends that join him, the way that the friends each have their own quirks, and, you know, so you sort of gather that he, and, you know, he's not really shy in a sort of subtle way of, you know, some of them he enjoys playing with more than others, I think, you know, while they're there. You know, his dad joins him a little bit. A lot of his friends, they have joined him on different parts. And, you know, their observations and how they view this, I also found fascinating. That and you know, so to me, you know, I think his decision, you know, to focus on that, and as I said, the descriptions of the golf is great, and it is good, but he does not belabor the golf courses, even, you know, some of these more famous ones. He really talks more about what happens and the feeling that he has. So to me, you know, it's just, golf is a game where when you combine it with walking, is you get to know people in that 4 hours or that 3 hours in Ireland and Scotland, three or 3.5 hours. You get to know them in a way that you become friends with people, and you know, you stay in touch with certain people that you meet. And it's just one of the unique things about the game. And I think, to me, it's the strength of this book and, you know, what he kind of focuses on, rightfully.
0: I completely agree. That's a great observation too. And I, you know, my whole life is the story of meeting people on the golf course or in some way through golf, our podcast being just one other example of it.
1: Well, look at you and I, at what golf has brought us together and the fun that we've had doing this the last few years. I mean,
0: yep.
1: You know, what other game is going to do something like that? So, you know, I'm excited this month, Stephen. We, you know, as you mentioned earlier, and I often say, it's our podcast. We can do what we want. And I think Down the Rabbit Hole, I think is our listeners' favorite segment. And, you know, this month we're going to do something a little bit different. We're going to talk about stuff that we've been working on, that we've got coming out, and things that we're still working on and might be, what's coming up next for us. So you've got something that's great to talk about. So why don't you start us off?
0: Well, you know, I think, a number of listeners, to this podcast will be aware that I just recently submitted to my publisher in Edinburgh, the wonderful Berlin Books, a great supporter of bookstores and authors, the manuscript for my third book, which is going to

0: be called Matchless. And this book tells the story of women's golf, how women's golf came of age during the Roaring Twenties with the emergence of two extraordinarily brilliant players, Joyce Weatherford of Britain and Glenna Collett of the United States. And during these careers, both of these women set records that will probably never be broken. Joyce by winning five consecutive English amateur championships, or as they would call them over there, the English Close Championship, but that's a word that's unfamiliar to most. And Glenna with six victories in the U.S. amateur. And I have to point out that only one player in history has won more amateur championships than Glenna Collett, and that is John Ball Jr., and you know what I think of him.
1: Yes.
0: In the process, they both posted regularly scores that were just considered inconceivably low for women in that age. So much so that, you know, newspaper reporters like Grantland Rice were writing cover stories about them. And they were almost always playing from the back tee or very, very close to that, making the age gap, that age old gap between men and women, as narrow as it had ever been, and maybe as narrow as it ever will be. And the matches between them at Troon in 1925 and St. Andrews in 1929, at the first Curtis Cup in 1932, and during Weatherford's tour of America in 1935 were so wildly hyped and drew such enormous crowds that it ended up helping to pave the way for the founding of a professional golf tour for women. And while Joyce and Glenna are at the heart of the story of women's golf coming of age, readers also will be introduced to the great golfers who preceded them. Obviously, every person who rises to the top of a mountain has people on whose shoulders they are standing. And so people will be introduced to all of the early great women golfers, starting with Lady Margaret Scott and Beatrice Hoyce in the United States, and going on through Mae Heslett and Rona Adair of Ireland. But and then to the really breakthrough moment, which is the emergence of the British golfer Cecil Leach, and some years later in the United States, Alexa Sterling. And so that's the story. And I hope, as I did with both Monica the Green and The Long Golden Afternoon, that this book will give people a few new golfing heroes and will introduce people to the world of women's golf in a way maybe they haven't conceived of it before. And I think there'll be people will be surprised by the intensely great golf that was played, and in particular, the way Joyce Weatherford, you know, came probably as near to perfection at this game as any person who's undertaken it, man or woman ever. So, pretty interesting story. Very excited for it to come out.
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2: Well, why don't you read a little bit of an excerpt, if you wouldn't mind?
3: Not at all. You know, and I need to say that Jim was the first person I trusted to read this. I don't care how many books you write and how successful you may have been. Every time you write anything, it's like spilling blood out of your veins onto a page, and you need somebody to tell you that you haven't bollocksed it all up. And so I had Jim read this first above all people, and he confirmed that it was okay. And but he fell in love with one of the characters in Cecil Leach. So that's what I wanted to read about.
2: Well, before you do that, I did want to say that I was the first person to read it. I love the book. I feel like, in a way, I've sort of come along on this journey with you sort of vicariously as you've written this book. I mean, you know, as you started researching it, you text me, you're not going to believe this match between Sterling and Cecil Leach. You're not going to believe, you need to read this, Jim. You're not. And I just became engrossed, and you've done the one thing that you've done is you have created a new fan for some of these historical figures in women's golf that I knew the names, but I didn't know much about them really. So I do appreciate you letting me do that. And I'm really excited for people to be able to get this later in the year when it comes out. So thank you for including me on your journey on writing this book.
3: Well, thank you for helping me, Jim. And, you know, I'm going to read from a part of the book where Cecil Leach is introduced. Cecil Leach makes her debut at St. Andrews in 1908, which is the first time that the ladies' golf championship was held at the home of golf. Their flag got to fly over the Royal and Ancient. Old Tom attended every day, was there at the starter's box, and was, you know, told everyone that he had always hoped that he would live to see a ladies' championship played at St. Andrews. Tom is the person, of course, who built the first woman's golf course ever, what is now known as the Himalayas Putting Green, which was considered the ladies' putting green at the very beginning. So this is part of a chapter, and the subhead of the chapter is on Solway Firth. The virago who ushered in this new era, Charlotte Cecilia Pitcairn Leach, was born on 13 April 1891 in Silloth, a remote village in northwestern England, just across Solway Firth from Scotland. Cecil, as she came to be known, was one of seven children born to Dr. John Leith, a Scotsman from Fife, and his wife Catherine, an Englishwoman whose father was the local rector. Dr. Leach was the pioneer of golf along Solway Firth. Even before the Silloth-on-Solway Golf Club was founded in 1892, he had laid out a nine-hole links on the common and begun playing with his sister. The natives of the place regarded them as a pair of lunatics, Cecil wrote. Nevertheless, Leach and her siblings would all fall under golf's spell, she, Edith, and May becoming so proficient at the game that they would one day play for England in international matches. There were hereditary reasons why I should not only play golf but become mad on the game, Leach acknowledged, and I may say here that never once since I first took a club in hand has there been any doubt about my love for golf. Using an old-fashioned cleek and a gutty ball, Leach played her first golf at age 9 on the Banks, a stretch of land 200 yards wide and a quarter mile long that was later subsumed by Solway Firth. Our fairways were the paths made by pedestrians, she recalled fondly. Our putting greens, the good patches on these paths, our holes cut by ourselves and lined with treacle trins, and our trouble, the bents, sand holes, and wire grass common to seaside lengths. The most famous story about Leach involves a club member named James Graham arriving at the 14th at Silloth, the heather hole, to find a curly-haired young girl in a white sailor's coat, a blue serge skirt, and black patent leather shoes hacking away in the heather as her sister looked on. I can't get it out, young Cecil lamented. No, it needs strength and you lack it, her elder sister May responded matter-of-factly. The irony is that no woman would ever develop a more forceful swing than Cecil Leach, who at 5 foot 9 inches tall was capable of producing considerable power. Like her sisters,

0: Leach was a self-taught golfer. While she never took formal lessons, she did pick up tips from some professionals she met in life. The first among them was Silas Tommy Renouf, a Chandler Islander. Her only genuine instruction came from a weighty tome written by her golfing hero, James Braid. Leach read his advanced golf so religiously that it had to be confiscated by the teacher at Carlisle High School, where she and her sisters were educated. Leach gripped the club in the palm of her hands, taking a flattish swing that featured a full body turn and a slight duck of the right knee on the follow through. It was not a pretty move, but an enormously powerful one that produced a long, low, piercing ball flight, ideal for the windy conditions that prevailed at Silloth and elsewhere in Britain. It was not simply her swing, but her flamboyant personality and fighting spirit that drew crowds to Leach from the moment she debuted in St. Andrews. Think of Madame Defarge leading the women of San Antoine against the Bastille. Think of anything frightfully grand, and you have a picture of Miss Leach, as Bernard Darwin once put it. So we'll end it there.
1: Well, great. And that I have become a fan of hers through this book. And I just, again, I can't wait for people to get it. And, you know, it's a perfect sort of third jewel in your triumvirate of history books. It fits right into that wonderful storytelling and making history come alive for people. So congratulations on getting it out to the publisher. And as you start, I know you'll continue to have to work on it as you work through some things, but it's just, it's going to be a really fun book for people to read. You know, for me, I've got several things that I've been working on. I've got a story that's coming out in the new edition of Golfer's Journal, actually any day now. I got an advanced copy of it the other day. That I worked with Tom Coyne on, a story on a hole at Carradale Golf Course in Kintyre, a place I love, and our good friend from knowing up, Tron Carter, one of his favorite courses in Scotland. So I've got that coming out that I'm proud of. The photography, of course, is beautiful. The Links Diary that just went to print, I've got a story on a course called Aberfoyle, which is a beautiful inland course about 45 minutes north of Glasgow in the Trossachs and sort of the Sir Walter Scott territory.
0: Stephen, aren't they having a big event for you there?
1: They are. We are going to have an event. We're going to play golf, and then that night we're going to meet at a local pub, and I'm going to give a talk on Scottish golf and my riding, and I'm really excited. I think there's one spot left, the last I heard. So if you live in the area, it'll be a fun night, a fun day. And the people there, like most of these courses, are just wonderful. My friend William Patterson, who's been the club captain, is kind of helping us organize everything there.
0: Yeah, he's a great friend of the pod, yeah, too, and a wonderful. He is. Always got a nice word to say about the pod. So we're big on William.
1: Oh yeah, William's a great guy, and he's the one that sent you that copy of the Glasgow.
0: The patter. And, you know, that's patter, something I'm so looking forward to studying. I haven't done it yet for the reasons I articulated earlier, but it's the kind of thing I'm going to love. And I know my daughter's going to love it because she's a linguistic, just a person who studies language and will really adore it. So I'm going to have some fun chatting my daughter up about the patter once I get to reading that. So thank you, William.
1: Well, so my big project, and I'm slightly behind you, but I'm working hard on it, is my next book, which is titled A Round of Scottish Golf Courses, which is a collection of essays on my favorite 18 golf courses. And it's really inspired by a book that we both love that I dare say we'll probably get to on this pod, I hope at some point, by a poet, Patrick Dickinson, who was a good friend of Darwin, and just a brilliant, brilliant writer. And it's one of my favorite books where he picked his favorite 18 courses in the UK, wrote about them in a very sort of poetic way and just a way that I love. And it's really inspired my writing. So that's what I'm working on. And, you know, as we say about this pod, it's my book. So I'm going to cheat a bit. One of my chapters is going to be called The Isle of Arran. It's going to be about every golf course on Arran. I'm going to count Arran as a golf course.
0: Hey, you've walked it as a golf course, so you can count it as a golf course.
1: Exactly. So, you know, I think I'm going to read from a chapter that I've finished, and I think it won't come as a shock to people. I'm still working on the order of how I'm going to order these chapters. I've got a pretty good outline, but they could switch a little bit.

0: But this one is on Dunaverty. Anyway, I think people won't be shocked that that's what I'm going to read from. So I'm going to read from this essay on Dunaverty. Overlooking Dunaverty Bay, the abandoned Kiel Hotel sits near the base of Knockmore, like the ghost of an ancient ocean liner. The Art Deco lines of the stark white building remain elegant and restrained despite the cruel passage of time. The sky turns orange and bright red as the sun slowly descends over the Mullican Tower. The world that this proud structure was built for no longer exists. Thank goodness for our memories. Based on a design by Glasgow architect James Austin Laird, construction of the hotel began in 1938. While the hotel was under construction, it was taken over by the British Navy at the outset of World War II for use as a hospital. The bright white stucco exterior was a welcome beacon for planes and ships at a time when lighthouses around the country were extinguished as a wartime safety precaution. The Navy fitted out the interior to accommodate wounded sailors and used the building until the end of the war. Local resident Captain James Taylor finally opened it as a working hotel in 1947. It operated successfully until the late 1960s, when UK holiday goers largely abandoned these types of places for the sunnier climates of Portugal and Spain. It closed for good in 1990, with the first floor bar still remembered as a lively spot for locals up until the last night. In January 2010, a few weeks before it was scheduled to be demolished, local resident Donnie McLean bought the property. Although the solid masonry walls were structurally sound and intact, the building was almost beyond repair. The wooden roof structure and most of the floor joists had caved in. The windows were gone. It was probably 6 months from being too far gone. I just couldn't stand to see it fall into complete ruin, says McLean. It took him over 10 years working largely by himself, but McLean has repaired the building to the point of making it stable and weathertight. A new roof, floor structure, and temporary replacement windows salvaged from another building has saved it from complete collapse. It is a remarkable, if not miraculous, feat by the friendly, unassuming Scotsman. He deflects any credit for what he has done. We just don't need to lose places like this, he says, modestly in response to my praise for what he has accomplished. I have stayed many times at McLean's rental properties in Southend, right next to the golf course at Dunaverty. He has frequently offered to give me a tour of the beautiful old building. In July of 24, I finally accepted his offer. Donnie, my son Jake, and I stood on the Kiel Hotel roof where residents once took their afternoon tea and looked out over the water back to Dunaverty Rock, the golf course, and Northern Ireland beyond. An old lady I knew said she remembered seeing the Lusitania sail past here on its way to Liverpool when she was a wee girl, he says wistfully. The late afternoon wind buffeted the defiant structure as we all stood silently on the old roof for what seemed like 5 minutes. As an architect for over 30 years, I knew how much impossible work McLean had put into saving this abandoned building. As we turned to leave, I mentioned his valiant efforts. He dismissed my praise out of hand. A true old Scot. History means something in Scotland. The past is alive in a way that is palpable and accessible. At Dunaverty, a 5,000-year-old standing stone sits between the 12th and 13th fairways, a burial cairn for the men and women and children of Clan MacDonald that were slaughtered at the Battle of Dunaverty in 1647, lies in a field not far from the first tee. The passage of time, while cruel and inevitable, seems to move differently in Southend. So,
1: beautiful, Jim. Beautiful. I love it.
0: Well, thank you. You know, one thing that I'm trying to do with this book is it's not just about the golf, as you would expect. It's about architecture and people and places, and golf is the framework for it. So I'm excited to finish.
1: Well,
0: it up
1: I think
0: here.
1: That's yeah. just Angus McVicar would be quite proud of you there. That's a very, very poetic passage. Loved it. Can't look. I'm looking forward to doing the same for you as you did for me of reading this book when you feel like you're ready. And I know it's going to be something awesome.
0: Well, thank you. And so I've got a little bit left to do, but that's where we stand. And, you know, now, Stephen, we're lucky. We're going to be joined by probably, I would say, the greatest Renaissance, or for our Scottish friends, Renaissance person in golf, New York Times bestselling author Tom Coyne.
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4: We are honored, very honored to be joined today by one of the leading authors in golf, Tom Coyne. Tom's the author of five books, starting in 2001 with the novel called A Gentleman's Game, which was named one of the best 25 sports books of all time by the Philadelphia Daily News, a great newspaper. He wrote the screen adaptation of that novel, which starred Gary Sinise and Philip Baker Hall, among others. His second book, an interesting one called A Paper Tiger, where he made an attempt to join the PGA Tour. And I have played golf with Tom, and he is a good player, but he wasn't quite good enough to get to the tour. His book gave a lot of good explanations as to why. His third book is the one that we're mainly focused on today, is a course called Ireland, which is just one of the best golf books of the last 20 years. And, you know, just the premise of it is really incredible. When I went back and read it again, I still can't believe some of it. After that, he wrote a similar theme book in a way, a course called Scotland, which was an instant New York Times bestseller. That came out in 2021. I know that Tom's working on a new book now. He's the editor of the Golfer's Journal. He's written for just about every golf publication you can think of, Sports Illustrated. He's a proud graduate of Notre Dame, which, by the way, Tom, congratulations on making it. What a great season y'all had. I know it didn't go quite the way you wanted at the end, but still, to get to the championship was just great. He is one of the busiest men in golf, and he's running a golf course in upstate New York, which I believe is the subject of his next book. He started the Coyne Prize recently, I think last year, which is an award for excellence in golf writing, which is just a brilliant idea. And Tom lives outside of Philadelphia with his wife and two daughters. And Tom, it's just an honor for you to take the time to come on with Stephen and I today.
5: Oh, guys, thank you so much for having me. I was so excited when I saw – well, first I'll say, Jim, you ruined the ending of Paper Tiger for everyone. They might have
4: caught, you know. Spoiler alert.
6: Spoiler.
5: Yeah, I'm not on the PGA Tour. Oh, my God. No, but thank you so much for having me. And when I saw you guys, you know, I was really excited that you were, you know, when you first started doing this, you know, to celebrate golf books and golf writing. And two, you know, wonderful and accomplished authors like yourself, you know, getting the chance to remind people of all the golf literature out there. So it's very, very cool to be here. And one note on the Coyne Prize. I did not name a prize after myself. I was approached about an opportunity to do something to give back to golf writers. So that's been fun. And we give awards to sort of new voices that haven't, you know, established themselves in the field yet and are trying to break in. So with the help of Stiefel, who approached us with the idea. So it's been a lot of fun. But hey, I'm just happy to be here.
6: Well, Tom, Stephen, it's just great to have you. And I'll just start with the first question. You know, what struck me most about this book, and I'm guessing it's every single person who's ever read this book, is the sheer audacity of the initial concept. The idea that you would walk around and in length and breadth of an entire nation and treat it simply as walking a golf course. And I guess I just wanted to hear the origin story of this book, where

0: how you came up with this idea, and I think readers would be very interested, listeners would be interested in hearing that.
1: Yeah, for sure. No, it, yeah, audacious is the word, especially, gosh, Jim, you mentioned like going back and reading it now. If I went back and read it, I wouldn't believe it myself. You know, it's like another lifetime. You know, since then I've been kids and life and I got married and you know, everything's like, I was married at the time. But you know, so many changes, and it's like, you think about it, like, what was I thinking? You know, and part of it certainly comes from the fact that, you know, when you're pitching a book to a publisher, it needs to be, you know, it needs to have some sort of hook and some sort of thing where they go, oh, okay, that's different. And this idea of actually walking Ireland as a, and treating it like a golf course and walking my way all around Ireland would seem audacious enough. But at the genesis of the idea, I think I was actually planning a golf trip for my buddies. Some of my friends wanted to go play golf in Ireland, and I'd been going to play golf in Ireland since I was, you know, in high school with my dad, and we'd done a probably half dozen trips playing here, there, and the other. And I printed out a golf map of Ireland and was looking at it, and it was sitting on my desk for a while, and it, you know, and it's ringed. There's a flag for every course. So it just started to look like its own kind of routing, right? All these links courses all the way around. That's sort of taking, it's like, all right, well, if we do this course, then we have to do that one. And anyone who's planned an Irish or Scottish golf trip knows that, like, temptation of the one just up the road, right?
0: Yes.
1: So it was sort of like, all right, what if the road didn't stop? What if I did a whole loop? And I thought, all right, that's something I'd like to do. And there's a story there, but it has to, you know, have something else to it. So at least, you know, to get a publisher interested and also just for the storytelling. So I thought, all right, what if I did walk the whole thing, which worked in terms of the theme of the book, playing Ireland as one giant golf course, because, you know, when you play golf in Ireland, you don't take a cart. It is a walking game over there, as it is in Scotland. So they have more buggies now than they used to, for us Americans who don't want to walk. But I'm sure the three of us are probably walking, and I certainly was walking on that trip. So it was, that was kind of where the idea came from. And certainly credit to Bill Bryson and, A Walk in the Woods. I think I'd probably read that, you know, a few years prior to this and thought, wow, a walking adventure, you know, and just how compelling you can make a walk from A to B if you take it, you know, if you take it at the right pace and you look closely enough that there's going to be story there. And the great thing about walking, of course, and I think the unexpected gift of doing the book that way was that it made me stop in places where tourists didn't stop, or I'd certainly never stopped before. You know, I had a 20-mile leash every day. So I was stopping in little towns that weren't really on the tourist map. And I think at the end of the day, that was in service to the book.
0: You know, it's an interesting analogy, because when you're walking the golf course, you see the golf course in a way that it's not possible to see it when it whizzes by you in a golf cart. I think I was thinking of that. Andrew Gregg brought that up in the book that we talked about last month, Preferred Lies, about it being a walking game. And I was, you know, thinking of that as I was reading your book, and just thinking that this was taking the logic of it to an even different and greater level, where you see the country really in a way that you can't otherwise see it by walking it. And I just thought it was an audacious idea, and tip of the cap to you for having the physical tenacity to actually do it. And you know, it sounded like quite an ordeal at times, but just amazing. So Jim, what's up with your next question?
2: I kind of want to follow up along a similar vein to that, Stephen. Tom, I've planned a lot of trips over the years, and I mean, the logistics of planning a trip

0: and sort of in the skills I learned from planning Ireland that way, you know, transferred into planning Scotland and then planning my trip around America. They're all very different trips, but you know, with Ireland, you know, so I had a big map on my wall with a bunch of pins in it. Okay. So just conceptually thinking, all right, I'm going from this is where I'm going. And then breaking that down onto Google Maps. So, and sort of color coding everything and trying to see how far I could, you know, go on foot every day where I'd have to stop. You know, sometimes it's very easy and obvious. The next course is just up the road.
1: Yeah.
0: You know, but when you're in the southeast or the northwest in Ireland and it's 2 days to the next course on foot or 3 days in some cases, you know, then you have to plot out, okay, where can I stop? So I had the map going, then I had a spreadsheet with an itinerary. And then there was, so I'm trying to break down, okay, I have to stop in this town, then I've got to find a place to stay. And a lot of these places, you know, these little towns are not going to have rooms on hotels.com, you know, and so then it was a matter of all right, a lot of Google searching and finding a little place and sending emails. So I mean thousands and thousands of emails to whether it's courses, hotels, whatever, B&Bs, trying to find places to stay. So that was the one thing, like I wanted it to be really, I wanted the story to be spontaneous, but I wanted the trip to be planned meticulously so that it, you know, walking was going to be difficult enough. I wanted to at least know that at the end of every day I had a bed in my future, and that would sort of keep me sane in doing this. So yeah, so I had a, so eventually printed out the whole itinerary. I had a binder with me in the backpack, and it would just outline every day. This is where you're staying. This is where you're playing. I had a cheat sheet that was like laminated for the rain that I stuff in my back pocket of like where I was going. And, so it was pretty highly organized, and it was always a great thing in the binder as the, I would rip out, you know, once I got through a week, I'd rip out a page and, or throw it away. And it was a nice ritual to get as the binder would get thinner, over the course of the trip. But I had all my reservations and everything like in that little Bible, for my travels.
2: I kind of just quickly to follow up on that. I laughed, kind of an ongoing theme of the book was the guest house or the B&B, wherever you guys were wanting to stay that night was often not in town. It was way outside of town. I've run across that myself over the years, and I just laughed at that must've just been so disheartening to get somewhere and then say, oh my gosh,
3: we're 3 miles yet to the B&B. Yeah.
0: Yeah. Right. Like these are things, you know, you look on the website, you see a town name, you know, you can kind of guess where it is. And then you get to town and it's it's just 3 miles up the road. And, you're like, you know, if you have a car, who cares?
2: Yeah.
0: Great.
3: Yeah.
0: When you're on foot, that absolutely breaks your heart.
2: Yeah.
0: And in Ireland, every, you know, if you ask them, where's this, where's that? Oh, it's 5 minutes up the road. It's 5 minutes. That's 5 minutes up the road. Everything in Ireland's 5 minutes up the road. But it's
3: not if you're walking,
0: 5 minutes means a lot of different things, when you're walking. So, yeah, that was certainly a common theme.
3: You know, Tom, it's been such a long time now since you took this adventure. I guess it's coming up, got to be coming up on 18 years or so.
0: Sheesh. I know.
3: I think,
0: right?
3: The book came out in 2009. So that's 16. This year will be 16. And I assume you must have gone in 2007 or 2008.
0: I did 2007.
3: Yeah. So long time now. And I was wondering after all those years, if there is one moment or one revelation that you would say that has stuck with you all the time since then about this experience in total.
0: Yeah. I think the one revelation or, you know, and I don't even know if I talk about this much in the book, 'cause it's not something that I really thought about until afterward, but in terms of, you know, you go into this kind of project and you think it's very theoretical and you're not sure how it's going to go and you're sure there's going to be ups and downs but it just seems like too much, right? And like I'm going to be away for 4 months and I'm going to be on my feet for 4 months. And so I think the thing that I take away most from it that I still sometimes think about is that that I'm capable of doing more than I give myself credit for. And I think that we all do that, right? That it's sort of like, okay,

0: if you take it literally step by step, which I had no choice but to do.
1: Exactly.
0: When you look back at where you've arrived, you can really take yourself anywhere you want to go. I mean, that's kind of like greeting card advice, but it was really the thing that struck me. That was like, I was like, when I finished and looked at the whole thing, it was like, I still look at it today as if like someone else did that. And, and you remind yourself like, wait, there was a version of yourself that was insane enough or, fit enough or whatever to undertake that. So, so that's a cool thing that I kind of try to remember. But also, you know, in the time that's passed, what's been really nice is that you write these books and then they go out in the world and they live their own lives and you don't know how they're going to be received. You hope people like them and read them and all that. But that, you know, people did read them, and I'll still go to Ireland and at a golf course bump into somebody, you know, it's usually at like Carn or Ardglass or places that I really, you know, talk a lot about in the book. And, you know, they'll have a copy of the book in the car and they'll say, we're following your trip and this, that, and the other. And, you know, and this many years later, right? So that yes. part is, that's crazy. And it just makes you feel incredibly grateful. And like, you know, your books are like your children. They go out and you hope they come back and say hello once in a while. And, so it's nice to be reunited with that experience and find that, you know, that it's still hopefully taking people to places they might not have gone otherwise.
1: Exactly. Well said, Tom. Hey, follow up. Do you still wear Keens? Are you still loyal to those?
0: I've got some Keens in the closet for sure. Funny story about the Keens, right? So like in the story, as you know, like they become like a character, like Wilson in Castaway, right? Like it's just me and my shoes. And we had our ups and downs and trials and travails and a course that wouldn't let me play without golf shoes, and I had to stick up for my Keens and all this stuff. So they become sort of like my companion. And the CEO of Keens read the book like about a year after it came out and emailed me and was like, what's your address? And give me your family shoe sizes. And we were in Keens for life. Allison's got her Keens. The girls certainly don't fit them anymore. They were babies at the time, but that was an unexpected surprise. It was very cool.
1: Neat.
2: Well, Tom, I feel like we might be kindred spirits on this topic since we just finished working together on a story about Carradale in Scotland.
0: But, yeah.
2: How have your views evolved since you wrote this book on playing these smaller, affordable courses like Critch Island, The Island, et cetera, versus a place like Old Head or K Club or what have you, even Lahinch for that matter? It seems like almost when I was reading this, it was almost like you were coming to some kind of revelation about these courses that,
0: yeah,
2: how great they are. And I mean, since you wrote this, how is that? How are your feelings about these type of places?
0: Yeah, I've probably gotten even more dedicated to the mission of the nine holer or the lesser known links. Hey, there is, I mean, Lahinch is as good a day as you can have in golf.
2: Yeah.
0: Old Head is, you'll never find a more, you know, photogenic place in golf. So those are all great things and great trips. As you guys know, I mean, the demand now for golf in Ireland and Scotland is so off the charts that it's completely changed. You know, when I wrote this book, it was still about go to Ireland and find all this great value. There's still there, but you just have to look harder. And so you do. So that makes me kind of support and, you know, in the folks that, you know, we run trips for people to Ireland and Scotland, and I'm always pushing people toward, you know, the Critch Islands, toward the Cairns, towards Donegal, Port Salon, you know, up in that direction, because the value is still there. Whereas, you know, in the big name courses that everybody wants to play, you know, you're going to be you're going to often pay Pebble Beach prices.

0: you're probably not going to care because you're on vacation in Ireland and you're going to have a great time. But I've tried to like champion that even more. It's harder to do because Ireland and Scotland are more discovered, yeah. In part thanks to yourself, Jim, and others, and maybe I'm a little bit to blame for there being few of those like hidden gems. But yeah. There are places that will remain that way just because they're hard to get to.
1: Exactly. Right? Yeah.
0: You know, that's the thing. Yeah. There's always going to be that geographic challenge. You know, Dunaverty is always going to be Dunaverty because it's hard as hell to get to. You know, you want to take the long and winding road down to it. Yeah. You'll earn it. And going to Carn is always going to be different because it's a long way to Carn. And same for Crich Island and those special, really special places. So those are, yeah, I'm trying to sing the praises of places like that more than ever, not just because they're special and important, but because I think, you know, there is still that value there that is wonderful, but also because when people go there, it has a real impact on community, and that's really, really cool. I think, you know, if you know, Ballybunion's books up the first day the tea time's open, and they're gonna be busy whether you go there or not, and you should go there because it's unbelievable. But if you make the effort to go out to Carn and you bring your friends, that impacts their bottom line and allows them to do things that they wouldn't have done otherwise. So, you know, I still talk to the folks out there who, like, you know, Jerry and Fiona, who know how many rounds they have booked for the year, and they're trying to bump it up by 100 this year, you know, whatever it is. Like, every round matters. So it's great.
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0: Fiona, who know how many rounds they have booked for the year, and they're trying to bump it up by 100 this year, you know, whatever it is. Like, every round matters. So it's great.
1: Well,
7: you know, and I think also there's something about those places that goes to the thing that separates Ireland and Scotland from the United States, and especially Scotland, which is golf is such a birthright in places like that where the game is just natural. You know, and it's a small links, mostly kept by the local people, and it invites the community in a way that it's good for Americans to experience that. And I think, you know, obviously the project you're working on, Tom, goes right to that point, with the golf course you're owning now, or I'm not sure exactly what the circumstances are, but you know, the whole, yeah. Well, anyway, the whole point is that, you know, the game, it was born in a place where it was accessible to any person in a way that was just pure and natural, and the fun of striking a ball in a beautiful place. And I feel like a lot of those courses really reinforce a message that is important for the game.
0: Yeah, that's a great point, Stephen. I think, you know, we forget that, you know, golf, and as it was played in Scotland, in the home of golf, and this translates pretty well to Ireland, that this was a game of birthright. It was a game of regular people. It was, you know, St. Andrews is a public park. It's shared ground. You know, that the deal in Scotland is that sort of, and I write about this in the Scottish book, that, you know, the club can be an exclusive thing, but the playing ground is public space, right? The RNA is not easy to rock up to and join, but, the course on which they play, anyone can show up the day before and get a tee time. So, golf didn't become this exclusive thing until it comes to America and sort of gets swept up in the, you know, country club movement of the, you know, 19th and early 20th century.
7: And a little bit in England before that too, because they privatized a lot of their clubs, and the only way you could get in as an artisan was to work. You know, you could work on the grounds, and then you would get some rights to play. But so that was sort of an iteration. And then the Americans made it, you know, even more exclusive. You know, it was really much more focused on exclusivity. So
0: yeah,
7: so, not yeah, a good trend, but
0: no. So it's nice, as you say, to see courses that are part of a community where if you live, and even at places like LaHinch, like if you live in LaHinch, you go up and putt at LaHinch, like if you're a kid, like, cause that's the golf course, you know?
7: Yes, and exactly.
0: So it's a community asset.
1: Well, Tom, ironically, I realized when I was reading this book again that I was in Ireland for 3 weeks while you were doing your trip. So I may have been one of the ones that ran you off the road.
0: You might have pushed
1: road.
0: Me. Yeah. I thought I recognized you, Jim. That face coming at me in the rental car.
1: Now, I didn't take the shortcuts that you did, but what I was... And I loved it, and I got to play just about everything. But the what struck me, and I'm getting to the question, which is about Eddie Hackett, who I think is a genius. Inniscrone, Connemara, Carn, just to name a few. Connemara is one of my favorite courses I've ever been to. It's just fabulous. Is Eddie Hackett the most underrated architect of all time?
0: I think he's got to be. Right. And I think, and I think he'd probably like that too. Yeah, I mean, he's such a, from all my, you know, I've written quite a bit about him, and I've gotten to know some of his family, and, which was incredibly cool to go like play Port Barnock with his grandson. And, you know, it's really, really neat. And just, what a humble guy he was. And, you know, even to the point where, you know, longtime head bro at Port Barnock, and so he was, as an employee, was never allowed in the clubhouse when he retires. And they, this is my understanding anyway, always take Irish stories for, you know, with the grain of salt. But that when he was, you know, given an honorary membership or made a member of the club on his retirement, that he still wouldn't go in the clubhouse, because he'd been, you know, that he had that sort of humility or outlook, and just was a right sized kind of person. So, yeah, I mean, you got to think about, you know, we love to throw around so many designers' names now, especially our great golden age architects, and Hackett would have been more like 70s, 80s in Ireland. But what he was able to accomplish is, like you said, I think it's just a rare genius that he could walk around. Without, you know, this is like without topo maps and whatever, he could walk around in the dunes for a week and map out a golf course, using, you know, stakes and sort of, okay, here's your tee, here's your green, which is probably, you know, how they did it a long, long time ago. And you hear about courses being designed that way in Scotland. And being like so protective of what God had given. And he was a very religious man. So he felt very strongly about like, I'm just trying to find what, you know, God has created, find the golf course and the land that we've been given. So, that's, you know, to play Carn and to play Enniscrone or Connemara and think like, they didn't use bulldozers.
1: Crazy.
0: Like, this is just golf.
1: Yeah. Yeah.
7: Tom, have you ever been out to Ashkenaz?
0: Absolutely.
7: You know, this conversation just puts me in mind of that because I felt, you know, I went and played the old Tom Morris Trail a few years ago. And I've written something about it that I think will come out here this year sometime. But in any case, Ashkenaz above all along there, you just made you realize what it was to find holes in a natural landscape and how you physically executed the task. And I haven't had the chance to play those courses that you all were discussing in Ireland, but it gives me a feeling that it must be quite similar to having, you know, the way that Tom found those holes at Ashkenaz and then they were, you know, later rediscovered.
0: Yeah, for sure. I mean, that's the great thing, as we say, you know, we all love the idea of the golf courses that are found instead of designed. There's just something, I mean, not to be corny, but it's a spiritual thing, right? Because you're like, this kind of land, this links land is perfectly suited to this game that we've played. And this is like ancient, sculpted from millennia of wind and water and it suits golf. Absolutely perfectly, better than any sort of land, if you can go out and find the holes. Tom Morris certainly was able to, and Eddie Hackett could do it as well. And then you also, and it gives you like great things like, you know, like the Dell at Lahinch or like preposterous golf holes that if you said, okay, this was done by an architect who had the chance to move that, right? Everyone would say, why didn't he move it? Or she move it? Well, no, these courses, you play the land as you find it and it creates, I don't know. I think it creates a really like resigned, comfortable union with something that is really, really cool.
1: Well, I'll just kind of follow up on that. I didn't mention in the intro, I'm sorry that I forgot, but you've gotten into course design now. And you've got your first project that you're working on. How has that been going and what have you learned so far and what are you enjoying about that process?
0: Yeah, pretty crazy. We're so myself and my partner and our young man Colton Craig out of Oklahoma. We've gotten together and started a little design firm that has now been joined by Steve Smyers, who's a much more established architect and has built a lot of great golf courses around the country. We've got our first we redid the golf course that we mentioned, Sullivan County Golf Club, which is the course that I own up in the Catskills, little nine holer. So we redid that last year, built some new holes and that was, that was exciting to go find holes in the woods and see those come to life. And then, we have our first solo build from virgin soil, if you will, in South Dakota, an ideal South Dakota. And it is indeed an ideal site. So it is in, you know, the South Dakota Sandhills, chopped up by a creek and deep ravines and blowouts and, you know, just wild land, incredible land. So it felt like, you know, I can still hardly read a topo map. Like Colton is a trained landscape architect and has done that work. And all I'm bringing to this is like, I've been fortunate to play a lot of golf, in different places. So walking around, it was just sort of like, okay, this reminds me of this, or, you know, all I can do is walk around the property and say that looks like a golf hole or it doesn't. And so that's been a pretty good combination between the two of us, and that we could, you know, we spent many days walking around what is this, the Jorgensen family ranch, in South Dakota. It's a bull ranch, 6,000 bulls, and 20,000 acres that they have. So they had a lot of land to play with. And they said, they do pheasant hunting and other things out there and thought, all right, what about, they're not golfers, but they thought, well, golf might make sense out here. And little did they know how perfect, well, we told them as soon as we got there that this is like I mean, it does, it feels like the sand hills we play in Nebraska, you know, it just has that natural rolling dunes and just like, this is, you know, a dream site. We can only

0: All we got to do is walk around and, find tees and greens. It'd be hard to screw it up. Hopefully we didn't screw it up. We start construction this summer.
1: Oh, that's exciting. Very exciting.
0: Yeah. Yeah. So it's going to be a special spot. The Lazy J.
1: The Lazy J.
0: Yeah. That's their stamp that they put on their bowls. It's a laying down J. It's pretty cool.
1: Tom, I wanted to ask you about one other aspect of your life now, which is as the editor of the Golfer's Journal.
0: Yeah.
1: Just interesting to hear you size up the state of golf writing in 2025 from your perspective.
0: The state of golf writing is strong, Stephen. I'll do my State of the Union intro. No, thank you for asking. I think it's been the journey with the Golfer's Journal has been just a highlight of my career and my life, and starting off, writing for them, and starting off with just the idea of it, right? That we were going to do this print thing, and this is 8 years ago, 8-9 years ago, and we're talking about it when print was, everyone was going the other direction. Said, well, let's zig while the world zags, and just to see the reception it's had, the people that are now part of this community, it's pretty special. And I'm very, very grateful for it. But yeah, in terms of the state of writing, I think it's pretty great. I think what we're asking people to do in the Golfer's Journal is to maybe unthink some of the things that they had been practicing or learning as a golf writer or a sports writer or a news reporter. And that the Golfer's Journal is about storytelling. And so what you read in our book, I mean, it's a magazine. We think about it as a book. What you get in the book is closer to what you'd get when you'd buy a book at the bookstore or a novel, that it's real storytelling, that it has scenes and character development, it has beginnings, middles, and ends, that these are often long features that, that allow you to sort of really slow down, sit down and read a story. Where yes, you're going to get information, you're going to, learn about new places, but you're going to do so through writing that feels, for lack of a better term, somewhat literary, because it is telling story using the tools of literature, which are scenes, characters, stories, and description. And so that's been really fun because, I came to it, I'd been a creative writing professor for 20 years teaching classes and in creative writing and creative nonfiction, and then I gave that up and went full-time to the Golfer's Journal. To bring that mindset of like what I was looking for in class in terms of people who can really tell stories, and trying to find that in our submissions at the Golfer's Journal. I would say that oftentimes, and this is what I really like about what we do, is that we take stories from people who might not be golfers, and might, I think that that's sometimes good, or they might not be called themselves golf writers. And I think that that's advantageous when you're trying to get a new perspective, right? I think some of our favorite stories that I've had have been done by people who wouldn't play the game, because at the end of the day, golf is a great backdrop for telling stories. It's tremendous. It gives you characters, places, conflict. It gives you all these wonderful things. But at the end of the day, it can sometimes just be a wonderful backdrop. And what matters are the people and the events and the stories. So,
2: well, I just got my advanced copy of the new edition, and I know it's going to be my next day gone there. Just every time you get it, it's like an event. And, it's just such a fabulous publication, beautifully done. Really nothing else like it. And it's been, to have a few stories in there has been one of the great honors of my writing career. So,
0: well, send us more. We love having your work in the journal. And you too, Stephen. We need some Stephen in the book as well.
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1: I have not

0: 3342.
1: I have not done any of the magazine work. Just mostly have wanted to focus on doing these books.
2: Yeah.
1: And that is because of the historic research that's involved in getting to the point where you could begin writing one. I just haven't wanted to wander too far from that. I appreciate it, though, very much. Just, you know, it gets to be all consuming, as I'm sure you know. But give a busy man a job is what they always say, right?
2: Yeah. Well, some stories, you know, I agree. Some stories are suited for magazines. You know, every story picks its own form and shape. And yeah, if you're going to invest the years of your life into researching something, I mean, there are magazine writers who do it. I'm in the same boat. It's going to be a book for me.
1: Yeah. And I like that life. You know, you were saying that you write the book and then the book goes out in the world and the book creates a life for you that is, you know, it's a nice life to live, and having one underway is a nice life where your days are occupied by research and your mind is occupied by figuring out how that becomes a story. So I've gotten sort of a little bit addicted to that way of life in retirement.
2: Yeah, it's it does become all consuming when you're really in the thick of it. But it's a wonderful place to exist when you are. Maybe not indeed. For the people you live with, because
1: no, not for them, just for you.
2: They don't see as much of me, but it is nice.
3: Well, we're kind of winding down here, Tom. You've been very generous with your time. Is there anything else that you've got going on that you want to mention while you're here?
2: Let's see. No, I think we did a pretty good job covering stuff, Jim. I'd welcome everyone to come visit us at Sullivan County Golf Club in Liberty, New York, just 2 hours from New York City and 3 hours from Philly, and come see what we've got cooking up there and see the next book. What is the subject of the next book, which is, you know, me running a golf course.
3: Well, I got to say, it looks like my kind of place. I follow your greenskeeper on social media, and some of the photos he's posted over the years, just, I'm like, this looks like a, and I'm sure you're making it better, but it just looks like a fun place to play golf.
1: I love nine hole courses. I have had so many times in my life when my headquarters was at a nine hole course, starting with the 10 years I played in Glen Eagles in San Francisco, which might be the coolest nine hole course anywhere. But so I definitely want to come up and see it, Tom. It's on my agenda.
2: I've been
1: watching it on social media as well. And it's just such an exciting and cool project. And just I'm glad it's working out well, and I can't wait to come and see what it all looks like.
2: Thank you. Yeah, it's been a lot of fun and a lot of work and mostly done by Sean. You know, Jim, as you mentioned, our greenskeeper, who is Gorsnod on social, he's the hero of the story that I'm writing, and so it's been. I think putting it all together now, it's like I love the nine holers of Scotland and Ireland, and maybe it's no accident that I ended up at a nine holer in New York State. It does kind of make sense.
3: Well, I think that'll wrap it up, Tom. And listen, it's been an honor. It's good to see you again in person, or at least over the internet, and hope to see you again. I'm sure we'll be talking on some Golfers Journal stories in the future.
2: Yeah.
3: And keep doing what you're doing, because you know, Stephen and I always, one of our themes of this podcast is, you know, golf writing is the most literary of any sport. And it's just a wonderful way to, and it doesn't, and like you say, you made a good point about Golfers Journal. It's not always just about the golf. And this is going back to your book. I mean, to me, your book about Ireland is more about the people than the golf, in my opinion. So thank you very much.
2: Thank you. Thanks, Jim. Thanks, Stephen. I really appreciate it.
1: Hey, it was great of you to come on, Tom, and I very much enjoyed the conversation. Hopefully we get to talk again soon.
2: I hope so.
3: Well, that was a wonderful conversation with Tom. Stephen, you know, for him to take time out of his schedule from golf course design to trips and writing and being an editor and to sit down and talk with us. It was just a lot of fun, and we really appreciate him taking the time to do that. Why don't you tell us what our book is going to be next month?
1: Well, you know, another book from that same allotment that gave me Tom's book, an

0: It's A Golfer's Life, but about Arnold Palmer, and it's by James Dodson. And I picked it for a couple reasons. It's another book I have not read, so I'm picking it sight unseen, mostly on your recommendation. You had always sung its praises. And, you know, I've been reading James Dodson a lot lately because he developed a special relationship with Glenna Collett in her later years and visited her at her home at Narragansett Bay there in Rhode Island. And you were kind enough to gift me a copy of the original Yankee magazine in which he wrote a story called Still Stalking Golf Courses about Glenna in her 80s, merrily golfing on as a 15 handicap in her 62nd consecutive Point Judith Invitational. And, you know, so Dodson was on my mind. And honestly, I've been feeling so low in spirits about professional golf in our age and all the turmoil that I just felt like it would be therapeutic to read about the age of Palmer and Nicklaus and Palmer himself. So I did it partly for mental therapy, partly because you love the book and partly because I thought it would be one that our readers, no doubt have listeners, a lot of them have read and love. So,
1: well, I've read a lot of his books too. He's a very, very good writer. And, you know, that's just quickly that finding that Yankee magazine for you was one of the highlights of my, as you wrote this book, cause you, that was like a needle in a haystack. I said, how could I find this magazine? Cause you know, the things at what it came out in 86 or something, I think the
0: yes.
1: story. And so I was on eBay one night and I saw this, it said lot of 1986 Yankee magazines, 17 copies out of 50 or something. And I thought, well, and it was like $20. I said, what the hell? I said, I'm going to order this. What are the odds that one of those 17 is going to be the one that Stephen needs? And it just so happened it was in there. So that was a lot of fun to find that. So
0: that was fabulous. As I often say, it takes a village, you know, and so many people have contributed material for this that I do acknowledge in the book. But it's just been a wonderful experience to have the help of so many librarians and archivists from around the globe, of people who are just interested in golf and who follow our account on Twitter or whatever, and sending me articles, sending me things that have made a material difference to the outcome. So it's just a wonderful experience.
1: Well, I think that's going to wrap up for now. And it was another good month, another good visit, Stephen. And thanks, everybody, for joining us on the Duffer's Literary Companion.
0: See you next month, Jim.

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1: The game doesn't end at the

0: Tradition of the Lynx. 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
9: Welcome once again to Talking Golf Getaways. I'm Mitch Lawrence, along with my brothers in golf and life, Darren out in California, Chris in winterbound Chicago. I always talk about every episode of Talking Golf Getaways being special. This time it's special with a capital S, as once again we get a chance to catch up with and to one of the game's great golf course architects, David McClay Kidd. He's been on the podcast numerous times, if you've joined us before. Every time is a treat for anyone who loves the game and is grateful for those who give us spectacular playgrounds on which to enjoy it. This time, some added and award-winning weight in getting to congratulate David on yet another best new public course in America, recognition by Golf Digest for 2025 for Scarecrow. His second course at Gamble Sands, 11 years after winning best new course for the original Sands course at Gamble. It seems, I don't know, to me, a pretty good record at Gamble. We're going to dive into not only Scarecrow, but future plans, possibly, at the now booming Gamble destination. I said that we were catching up with and to David, as plenty of miles have been put on his plane over the last few years. A new course at Streamsong in Florida now completed, growing in and another much-anticipated course in Washington State, River Ranch, which looks truly unbelievable. That's underway. Lots to talk about. So without further ado, and to paraphrase the Scarecrow teasers that have been widely viewed, this is David McClay Kidd. Welcome back to Talking Golf Getaways, David.
10: It's a quite an introduction, Mitch. Thank you. I love that teaser. I've watched it a few times. I think you've got a second career with Steven Spielberg.
9: If it's based on that closing line for Scarecrow, I'll take it. That would be my biggest accomplishment. Well, we're thrilled to have you with us. Hey, Darren. Hey, Chris. Yeah.
10: We've been friends for a long time, guys. I think Gamble Sands is what brought us all together a dozen years ago. Mitch and I playing golf in kilts.
11: That's right.
10: So fun times. A dozen years later, we opened the second course. It's been a long time coming. We all knew that they needed a second course the minute the first one opened. And it's so cool to see that it's been so well received, and excited to see players on it for its first full season in 26. Nick and I hope that the debate would be which one is best, because those are always the best debates to have. And I'm feeling pretty confident that people will be having that debate. There is no doubt that

0: course number two at Gamble Sands is a pretty good rival to the first course. There's no way that you're going to have everyone lean one way or another. I think there's going to be debate, and that's what we were after.
1: Yeah, we're already seeing that too. I mean, even in the 3 month preview, I guess it wasn't a preview. We officially opened on August 1st, but in those first 3 months, you know, talking to people, people couldn't decide. And, you know, I think that was music to all of our ears in talking about it, because I don't know. Chris has been there. I've been there. Mitch hasn't played Scarecrow yet. I can't decide. Chris definitely has an opinion on his end. So, it's truly a debate.
0: You know, when they have that debate abandoned, there's always the chance that my feelings might be hurt because someone might abandon as their fourth, fifth, or sixth favorite. At Gamble Sands, I can't lose, right? It's still my team. We all work together on it. Certain people work more on one than the other, but whether you like one or the other, it's a no lose. We're hedged.
2: Brilliant, so which one? Brilliant strategy, prefer? David. By the way,
0: yeah.
1: Chris, you want to talk about which one you love, Chris?
3: Which one do I love more? Well, I shot a personal best on Gamble. Okay. So that one holds a special place in my heart, which was probably, I mean, that was one of the greatest foursome rounds. I mean, I think we all broke 80.
4: That's right.
3: Blake was putting from 100 yards out in fairways. It was just an absolute blast. But boy, Scarecrow is just, it's just awe-inspiring. It's so good. It's so good.
1: Yeah, I just remember you and Brian Orr, a golf photographer extraordinaire, were out there, you know, with me, and both of you just saying, "Yeah, we would play this all the time," and yeah. You know, that's the beauty of the whole debate. So great work, David, and certainly to Nick Sean. I guess we should shout out Nick, who works with you and was the project lead on Scarecrow. I guess that's why we describe him.
0: It takes a village. There's a whole bunch of people that deserve a shout out, but probably too many names to mention. I'd say that on the first course, I was definitely the creative lead, supported by the village. And at Scarecrow, it was Nick who was more the creative lead, supported by the village. You know, I spent a fair bit of time up there on Scarecrow. I certainly worked with Nick and collaborated, but I wanted to make sure that it was different. And in order to achieve that, Nick has slightly different ideas than I do, even though we're cut from much the same cloth. There's a slightly different view of it. We talked long and hard about what the subtle differences would be and what the commonalities would be. And then we executed. You know, we knew that the big wide fairways off the tee were part of the DNA of Gamble. The fescue, hard running, bouncing balls were part of the DNA. But, you know, the scoring lines, the size of the greens, the amount of roll on the greens, you know, that was all up for debate. We could do something different in that regard. So when someone goes and plays both courses, I think they would have to agree that visually the courses are pretty different, even though they share DNA, probably like a brother and a sister, right? There, certain things look very similar, and yet they can be very different personalities. So that's what we were after achieving, and I think we managed it.
2: How, David, can we, before we, because this is such a fascinating topic, to have the ability to do two different courses at the same, on the same property. To me, it's fascinating, the creative aspect of this, what you're talking about. Can we just touch on for a second? And this is, it might be hard for you to talk about because, but not that many people get a chance to do it, to have, how did you feel about, there was some stiff competition for the best new public course and, some other great courses. How did you feel after the first one? You've got, I can't even go through the list of other awards you've gotten along the way, but how did this make you feel when you got this kind of recognition and support for Scarecrow after getting it for the first course at Gamble?
0: you know, I don't think

0: you go chasing those things, Mitch. I mean, I learned way back 30 years ago with Bandon that the politics of golf course rankings and best new and top 100s. I mean, if you go chasing that stuff, it's a fool's errand. I think you, in some regards, you may end up building something that you didn't want to build. I firmly believe that a lot of the time the panelists lean towards difficulty, they lean towards exclusivity, which aren't necessarily indications of the true strength of a golf course. So I try not to have that in our heads when we're building the golf courses. We're definitely looking to create a golf course that best fits the membership and the or the public, whoever's using it. And if those things fall our way, great. You know, that's fantastic. We certainly don't shun it. We love to do it, but that is not our incentive when we're going into it. At Gamble, our real incentive was to make sure that having built what is often ranked the number one course in the state of Washington, that we didn't somehow build a course that didn't even make the top 50. We had to make sure that whatever we built next was worthy of sitting next to potentially the best course in the state. And that's kind of nervous, right? That can open up. You could take all the achievement of the first and basically flush it down the toilet by building a crappy course if you did it on the second. Yeah. So there's kind of a threat that all you've achieved on the first course could be lost by building something crappy on the second course. So that for me was the biggest risk. But obviously the reward was if we can pull it off, we get a double. And in the end, that was something the ownership and we decided to go after. I did try and get them to hire other people. I gave them Tom Doak's number. Right after we built the first one, I told them, hey, you should call one of my peers and have them build the second course. And I don't know that they ever did. I think maybe Bill Coor was on the site at one point. So I know they entertained that idea. But we'd had such success together with the first. We'd made such a personal bond with the family that owned the land that I think we all felt a sense of kumbaya, that we all got along so well together that if we could dream up the creative part and then execute as we'd done on the first one, we stood as good a chance as anybody else of building something worthy of sitting next to the original course at Gamble. And so we went after it, and it looks like we managed to achieve that. We still have the full first season to go, but I think we feel pretty confident that the players are going to really enjoy what they find.
1: That's such a great answer. That is such a great answer, the whole thing. Thank you.
2: And how you work with the family is just, I get to see it firsthand. It just really is a bond between you that seems to flourish, I guess. There are a lot of strong personalities in the Gebbers family. There are a lot of strong personalities in DMK Design, and you all be able to work through it and come up with what you've come up on both courses plus Quicksands. Really is pretty remarkable.
0: Yeah, I wouldn't want anybody to think we're sitting in a group really singing kumbaya. There are a lot of strong personalities. There's plenty of time where Tory Wolfe, who's the patriarch's brother-in-law, is telling us to go pound sand. And there's plenty of times where I'm telling him to go pound sand. So there's a mutual respect that is never lost, but there are plenty of debates along the way. I mean, there's a certain truth to the fact that, creativity works best when there's a little tension. Especially when that creativity relies on a group effort. It's not a solo thing. So you need that slight creative tension to keep trying to find the best solution. And that's where we live. That's where we work best, is feeling that creative tension. And that is generated by –

0: the timeline, the site conditions, the budget, the personnel that are on site, you know, all of these things in the mix create a certain amount of tension within themselves that means there's an imperative happening. We're not lollygagging. There's an imperative to come up with a really cool idea and then execute. And everybody on the team feels that imperative, and that goes to part of the tension that creates the creative sparks that come up with some really, really cool ideas. If you put any one of us, if you took me and put me in a room on my own and said, okay, draw me a top 100 golf hole, I'm pretty sure I couldn't do it. You take me out on the site and there's a bunch of guys and dozers and an irrigation company up our backside saying, go, go, go. Suddenly, you know, the sun is moving through the sky and it's going to set, and we have to deliver. We have to come up with an idea. And in that pressure pot, often those ideas spark and it happens.
1: That's a great way to say it. You talk about the village of people who are responsible. I was talking the other day with Josh Truen, who's the superintendent who worked closely with you on both these, all these courses. And I've been talking with Josh and other people. I'm kind of on a campaign to, in 2026, to get people to understand better how hard it is to maintain golf courses. And to get grass to grow and to do all these things. And out of that has kind of come some conversations about what should golfers' expectations be, for new golf courses. You said something great in the Growing Gamble documentary, that's available at gamblesands.com, where you said golf in where you come from is measured in decades or even centuries, whereas, you know, too often we kind of measure golf in just years here in America. And so I'm wondering your thoughts on, you know, these people who show up. Scarecrow is still clearly new and still growing. You know, it's going to be growing in for a couple of years at least. What should golfers' expectations be when they come to a new course like this, whether it's this one or, you know, when they go to Stream Song or when River Ranch is ready, any of those?
0: You know, for me and my peer group, I think we're always trying to build something that is, this is a huge word and yet so small, natural. We want to build golf courses that seem to fit their landscape. And so the amount of work that happens when you're building a golf course means that there's a healing in period. And on some courses, that healing in period is really short. It might be measured in just a couple of years. And on other courses, that healing in period might be measured in decades, where the growth of the surrounding vegetation happens very, very slowly. And that is the case for Scarecrow. When we built Gamble Sands, the original course, it was rooted through untouched scrubland, this sort of desert scrubland of central Washington. And so the edges of the fairways were immediately met with land that man had never touched. No agriculture had ever been out there. So that golf course healed in, and for want of a better word, pretty quick. Scarecrow, on the other hand, had two

0: years and years to establish, decades probably, that wasn't on Scarecrow. So we had to go in and artificially seed it with native seed material that had been collected locally. And that material is unirrigated, no fertilizers. So it takes a number of winters for that seed to what's called chit and then break and then start to grow. And so Scarecrow will look younger than the original OG, the original Corset Gamble, for quite a while. I'd say it's probably going to take maybe 5 years for Scarecrow to catch up to where Gamble was the first year, really. So that is the nature of what we do, is for those that are trying to create very natural golf courses, is how long will that healing take place? How long to get back to a natural state? And something like Scarecrow is going to take a little longer. However, for the player on the tee, if they're staying inside where they mow it, I think the two courses are going to be very similar, very quick. You know, Josh Truin, the superintendent, and his staff have learned very well over the last dozen years how to maintain the best fescue golf course in North America, bar none. I mean, I'm a bit hesitant to talk about the courses I've done in terms of best new this or best in state that, but I will definitely bang the drum for Gamble Sands and the fescue. That grass, which any Scotsman would tell you is the pure grass for golf to be played on. There's only one golf course in North America that's pure fescue, and that's Gamble Sands. There's nowhere else. If you go play Chambers Bay or Bandon Dunes or Pebble Beach, those courses are all Poa greens, and they may have some degree of fescue elsewhere, but they're not wall-to-wall fescue like the old course at St. Andrews. There's only one course in the United States that's similar to the old course at St. Andrews, and that's Gamble Sands.
1: Yeah, it's a great point. And I played a lot, you know, talking about courses being, whether they're being ready, and you know, you're going to get that with people when they show up. You know, you're charging the same price for Scarecrow as you're charging for the original course that's been there forever, not forever, but 10 years. You know, and people are going to be like, oh, well, this one isn't quite ready, or this, that, and the other thing. And I've played dozens of courses before they open, you know, in my time doing this. And I don't remember a course that was as good just before opening as Scarecrow was in the spring. Chris has played a few as well, and he was out there just before it opened as well. And I mean, it was just the playing conditions and the fairways and certainly the greens were absolutely fantastic. So I think people who, you know, have expectations can fully believe that, yeah, there's going to be things here and there that are going to change over time and grow in over time. But as far as just coming and playing and getting a fantastic golf experience, Scarecrow's ready to go. And going into a full season, it's going to be, you know, I would expect even better because of what you say about Josh and the team and them really knowing what they're doing.
0: No, there's no doubt. There's no doubt. And these courses are supposed to be rustic, right? Their intent is for them to be natural and rustic. You're not supposed to get a perfect Augusta lie every single place. So just like the courses at Bandon, the golfers should arrive at Gamble Sands with that in their heads. If they're showing up ready to bitch about not having a perfect lie everywhere, maybe that's not for you. Maybe you should go somewhere else. But for the golfers that want to play through Mother Nature and enjoy the challenge of reading every lie and deciding what their best shot might be, you know, this is the place. It's 3-4 dimensional golf. There's lots going on, lots of decisions to make. It's not your stock driving range swing every time. You got to figure it out.
1: Yep.
2: So great. And I just want to say, and I fully admit to this, I've done it before. I am sitting here in my home office in South Carolina, looking at my bookshelf / memento / different golf things, and sitting on the middle shelf that I stare at every day is a fescue divot from Gamble Sands.
0: You know, if you add a little war to that, Mitch, probably come back.

0: I've had it since the day you and I played in kilts. And I put it in a towel and I brought it home and I look at it every day, for real.
1: I have no idea what to say about that.
0: Why?
1: It's yet creepy and endearing all at the same time, man.
0: How is it creepy? What are you talking about?
2: It's creepy and endearing. It's like having a dead thing. It's like having your dead cat stuffed in your office.
0: Come on. Come on.
2: It's like,
0: I can't believe that the people I like you that love fescue above all things have the word creepy in there, because I will never look at it and think it's creepy. Trust me.
1: He doesn't love fescue so much that he has a pillow at home of it.
0: Well, it's a divot. It's, oh my God. Okay. I thought that would make you guys happy, but clearly I was, wrong. All right, before we leave Gamble Sands for the moment in this discussion, can we talk about future plans? Can we pry anything out of you? Has there ever been discussion of something else at Gamble?
2: You know, nobody would believe me if I said there hadn't been discussions. I mean, I think the last day I was at Gamble Sands last year, Nick and Tori and I went on a drive around the land holding that they have. I mean, the family own tens of thousands of acres. And we went driving around and Tori said, if you were king, where would the next one be? And I told him where it would be. I said, if I were king, this is where I'd go next. And I don't think I want to tell you where that is, although Darren might have a good idea. Tori said, okay, we hear you. So I don't know. It took a decade to get the second one off the ground. Who knows? Maybe it'll take a year or another decade. I have no idea whether it would be me that would be doing it or someone else. I have no clue. All I know is we're probably, I think we can, is it fair to say we're two for two?
0: Yeah.
2: So
0: yes,
1: definitely.
2: Whoever goes next, whether it's us or somebody else, the bar is higher and continuing to get higher. So we shall see what happens next. There's certainly some great ground. I mean, there's no doubt that there is great ground to be had out there. My guess is they'll want to see the first one exceed expectations financially. They want to see that one full. And assuming that happens this year, maybe even next year, I'd assume the family would be very open to the next one happening. And I guess we'll wait and see how that all plays out. I'm going to be super interested to see. I feel very humbled that I got to do all the golf that's there right now. If we get to do more, I'll be grateful. And if we don't, I'll be a cheerleader on the sidelines, waiting to see what the next person does and hoping they put it in the argument, just like I've been able to do at Stream Song recently.
0: Yeah.
1: But you're saying you're up for the challenge of doing another one if they asked you to, right?
2: I think if I wasn't the second time, I kind of felt maybe the second one they should spread their wings. But now I feel like we've done both of the 18s, the putting course, the short course. They've all been celebrated. I kind of feel like a sense of ownership to the place now. You know, like I almost feel like a guard dog, you know, call it the scrapyard dog. I'm going to be barking at anybody that comes near, which is an odd position to be in. But if they decide to go somewhere else, the scrapyard dog will let them in. I'll be okay with it.
0: I think they should have a statue of you outside at the entrance to Gamble. That's a kind of a dog with the David McClay Kid head on it, growling. That's the image I have.
2: If your name's Gil Hans, you better, you're going to get your ass bit. You're going to bite the ass out of your pants.
0: You know, I want to say I've only had the pleasure of playing the original, and I can't wait to get out there in September and see and play Scarecrow. I also don't want to give short shrift to the course that as I advance in age, unlike any of you other guys that I'm talking to, that I can't wait to play Quicksand. That excites me almost as much as Scarecrow.
2: Yeah, I think Quicksands is, weirdly enough, kind of a sleeper. I

0: see all these magazines talk about, you know, the best short courses in the country. And I often don't see quicksands even mentioned. And I've played all these other courses and I think, oh, I'm obviously hugely biased, but quicksands is very different than all the rest. It's all ground game, Mitch. Mm-hmm. You're not throwing a dart at a single flag out there. You're trying to figure out what's going to happen after it lands to get close to any pins out there. And it's super fun.
1: Yeah, I literally can't wait. I go tomorrow, but I don't think
2: I'm trying to get Mitch there in September. So we'll see when I take a big group. But let's talk quickly about a few other things. Let's talk about StreamSong because it's the polar opposite of Gamble Sands, where you did all the golf at Gamble Sands. But at StreamSong, you're coming in after, you know, you're fourth in a list here of some pretty big names, Cor Crenshaw, Tom Doak, who you mentioned, Gil Hanse, who we mentioned. How do you strategize for a project like that to set this course aside? I mean, not set it aside, just set it apart from the other three.
0: You know, strangely enough, probably exactly the same way we strategized at Gamble Sands. Although at Gamble, we were strategizing against ourselves. At StreamSong, we're strategizing against the other three. And against is probably the wrong word. But I've been going to StreamSong since it opened. I know those courses really well. So for my team and I, we're able to go through Red, Blue, and Black and look and learn from the players and especially from the caddies what people love, what they don't love so much, talk to the superintendents about what works, what doesn't work, and then figure out what is the essence of the DNA at StreamSong that we can't ignore, that we have to include, and then what are the opportunities to differentiate from the other courses. You know, where should we parallel and where should we divert, you know, go down a different track? And I personally spent a lot of time prior to us really starting construction defining that, you know, not making it esoteric, actually doing it such that I could write it down on a piece of paper and explain it to the rest of my team. Here are the things I think are key. Here are the things we're going to do. Here are the things we're not going to do. And here are the things that are going to be completely unique and us. They're going to be our DNA and how we bring our footprint, our thumbprint into the StreamSong ecosystem. And I think you guys know me well enough that for us, what we wanted to bring to StreamSong was this extreme ground game. You know, not a flavor of a ground game, but all ground game. I mean, making sure that there is damn near not a single shot that couldn't be played on our course at StreamSong that couldn't be played along the ground. It doesn't mean you couldn't play it through the air, but almost every shot does have an option for the bounce and the roll. And the other courses do that to some extent, but not as overtly as we do. So we wanted to bring that. And then what's in the DNA is this landscape defined by almost 100 years of phosphate mining. And any photograph of StreamSong, you can almost tell immediately that it's StreamSong because of the wildly, I mean, dare I say, artificial landscape left by the mining. And so that has to be included. We can't make that go away. We have to embrace it and have it be part of the new course. So those were the things we did. Let's accentuate the ground game and embrace the mining history of the site.
2: Yeah, it's I can't wait to see it. Does it have a name? Did they choose a color for you yet?
0: You know, I'm pretty certain that it's not going to be a color. At this point, for, you know, this is a fun one. When are you guys going to release this in the next few days?
2: It'll probably go in the next week or so.
0: Yeah, I have not admitted that I do know the name at this point.
1: Oh, boy. Okay. Oh, boy.
0: But I am not going to share it. Otherwise, I'd really be in the poop.
2: Sure, fair enough.
1: Well, we can play up on that later, David.

0: by saying we knew it, but we honored your request not to name it. So.
1: Yeah. So, I am aware, unless something really weird happens in the next couple of 3 weeks, I know that it's under wraps, being worked on. They've got the logo is very, very well worked through. It's super cool. I mean, it really is something. I challenged the ownership team there, Kemper Sports, telling them, hey, my logo game is strong. And bear in mind, that has nothing to do with me. I have zero to do with the logos on the project we have. But I'm always obviously interested. So Scarecrow's logo, super strong. Band and Dunes, probably one of the most recognizable logos in golf. Mammoth Dunes in Wisconsin, super strong. So I gave these guys some hell, saying, you guys have got to come up strong. My closet looks pretty cool with all the logos I've been able to include. Assure you, the logo that they have, that they're working through right now, is of that quality. It's going to be really cool when it comes out. So I'm excited for all the golfers to see it in less than a month. I mean, they're telling me early March they're going to announce the name and the logo.
2: When can we play that golf course?
1: They're going to allow the public on October 1st, I believe. There's going to be some media preview through the summer. So if you guys make it there, I'm sure you're going to be able to play it even before the public preview play. And yesterday I was on a call with the opening event, which I'm hoping you both will make it to. And I think it's during PGA Show Week next year. Probably during PGA Show Week next year. They're looking at a full tee sheet of 72 players. I hear rumors that there may be some kind of public involvement in that. There may be some spots that are going to be available for the public to win a spot into that opening event with mostly media. And I will be hosting that. So that's going to be a fun thing.
0: Boy, that sounds great. We'll get down there, Darren. I promise.
2: Yep, definitely.
0: All right, let's move. We know you're on a schedule here. And so if we can just move through a couple of other things. I want to, obviously, the interest in River Ranch in Washington State, Pasco, Washington. A lot of attention lately. And I have been, I know we all have, this is the growing list of Washington State golf and destination golf. Gamble Sands, Scarecrow, Chambers Bay, Wine Valley, our friend Dan Hickson, River Ranch, as has happened ever since the destination golf craze has started, thanks to you, I might add. This is now becoming something that's really big, and River Ranch looks stunning. The videos and everything that I've seen so far, and I've watched you up there talk about it. It's a pretty amazing site, and I know you're juiced about working on it and getting it going.
1: Yeah, it's I mean, there are some commonalities with Gamble. It's on this bluff over the Snake River in kind of sandy soils. And we have a very similar climate, although it's a lot milder. The River Ranch property is going to be able to have 12-month golf. I was there yesterday. It was 50 degrees, not a breath of wind, clear skies. It was a perfect day for walking golf, Mitch. You'd have loved it.
0: Yeah.
1: And we're going to use fescue everywhere. You're going to be bouncing the ball in. It's... you know, it sits geographically, you know, it's not on the doorstep of any of those others. But if you were in a Pacific Northwest trip, it's an hour from Wine Valley. It's probably 2.5 hours, 3 hours from Gamble Sands. It's the same from Chambers, you know, maybe 4.5 hours down to Bandon, the same back to Bend, play Tethero that we did. So if you were on a Pacific Northwest golf jaunt, you could probably play golf and drive for 3 hours and be at the next place and go for a week at this point. So I think it's super interesting that we're creating kind of a cool

0: trail around the Pacific Northwest. And it occurred to me the other day that if you were looking to play golf that was similar to golf in the United Kingdom, the only place you can really do it is the Pacific Northwest. You know, we have a climate that would allow you to do that. And so you think there aren't really that many courses yet. There's maybe half a dozen high-end public courses that you could jump between. So I think River Ranch will fit nicely into a golf trip, if individually or as part of a wider trip. And it also has the potential for multiple golf courses. So we shall see what happens with the first one.
1: Exciting.
2: Somebody asked me about walking only golf courses, and I believe River Ranch, that's the plan there. Is that true?
0: I don't think so. No, no? It's hot in the summertime. Over 100 degrees for 6 weeks at least in the peak of the summer. So a bit like Gamble, when we started that one, we thought that it would be walking only, but it quickly transpired that it's just too hot in the summertime for people to really walk it without passing out. So I think River Ranch will be similar. Nobody's going to stop you from walking. We would love you to walk, but we're not going to take the cart away from you. We're building it so that people can drive around with their carts and still play golf. But my hope is that we get some four caddies there. There's a lot more population than there is up at Gamble. So my hope is that you might be a foursome with a couple of carts, but you're going to take a four caddy with you, because they're just going to help make the day that much more fun by reading your putts and grabbing clubs and telling you what line to play and doing all the things that we know caddies do to make that game of golf a lot more enjoyable.
2: I think the temperature is an interesting point in this. The conversation I was having about walking only, you know, obviously Bandon revived that. Chambers is walking only. You know, you go to Sand Valley, these places, and Sand Valley can get warm. But, you know, the question was, while everyone on this call would rather walk than ride a cart, does that limit the financial viability of some of these places and being walking only, and as opposed to allowing carts? I never know if that's a bad thing, a good thing. Certainly, you know, Bandon and Chambers and Sand Valley aren't having any problems filling their golf courses with walking only golfers. But I always wonder if it takes a very specific hardcore golfer to go to a walking only resort as opposed to a golf course where you can do either.
0: That's a hard one. That side of it is not my part of the business. I would much rather people walk, but I understand the reality of that. For me as a golf course designer, it isn't really so much about the cart that ruins the game. It's the cart path that ruins the game. You know, when you have to design golf holes around a cart path, you really start to be very limited. I know it seems like such a small thing to run a ribbon of path that's 8 feet wide, but you'd be amazed at how you have to start thinking differently as a golf course designer. All right, I got to pick up this cart path short of the green on one side or another. Well, it has to be on this side because it's got to get to those tees that are on this side, you know, some other side. Well, if I do that, I can't put bunkers on that side because you're going to park your cart and walk to the green. So I can't put bunkers in the way. Well, now I have to drain it. So I have to put catch basins down through the cart path, and now I have to put a curb in. So now I got to figure out how to get that water. I mean, there's a whole bunch of things one after another that impact the golf course caused by that cart path that are never positives. They're always negatives. They're always limiting the creativity. So for me as a golf course designer, the cart is maybe not ideal, but the cart path is the real limiter.
2: Interesting point.
1: And I have to add one thing if I can, because you all know me, and I would crawl on a golf course. That's my thing. Walking But as I get older, and I'm going to be 76 in a couple of weeks, the physical part of not being able to do what I used to do. I mean, when we first went to Bandon, Darren, we would walk 36 in a day like it was yippy skippy. Never even thought about it. And now I'm at a point where if I want to really enjoy being able to go to courses like Gamble and River Ranch and different places that I still want to play, the walking part gets tougher for me. I might be able to get 18, but I really have to measure it just based on age. So, you know, I'm hoping that some places that I still will be able to play, I do have the option to, you know, get in a cart if I want to. So that's just another aspect of it.
0: We did a course in Nebraska for the Dormy Network called Grey Bull. And it's through the sandhills of Nebraska. And I was really keen not to have to build cart paths for all the reasons I just mentioned. And the ownership told me in no uncertain terms, no one's walking. All of their dormy members and guests drive carts. There's no one walks. So I was left with this sort of sinking feeling in my stomach. Like I've got this amazing piece of land and a great client, but carts are an absolute reality. There's just no way they're going to let me build a golf course without cart paths. So I thought about this for a while and I went back to them and said, hey, will you let me build cart paths effectively in grass? And they said, well, what does that mean? And I explained to them, I can just build effectively 50, 60 foot wide ribbons of turf from one green through the next set of tees and off to the next fairway. And they kind of scratched their heads sort of thinking of that in very basic terms. And I said, it's not going to be as binary as you think. I'll make it so that you're not really aware that you're driving on a strip of grass that's a pseudo cart path. As far as you're concerned, you're just in the flow of the game, just never leaving grass. And they said, okay, we'll buy that. Go ahead. You know, it's amazing to me. I've been out there a number of times now with friends and they absolutely love it. But they don't really realize it until after we finish playing. And I say, hey, what did you think of the cart paths? And they think for a minute and they go, well, there weren't any. There's not a single cart.
1: Perfect.
0: And didn't you enjoy like driving the cart next to your buddy? Like all four of us were chatting together because the carts were right next to one another. You weren't chasing one another like you normally do. You're right next to one another. Right. You're like, oh, I never thought of that. So I'm not sure how many times I'll be able to do that. Mitch, I mean, it kind of exists at Gamble on the original course and Scarecrow to some extent. But I agree with you. As I get older and I still play golf with my dad, who's in his early 80s, mm-hmm. I don't want to preclude anyone from enjoying the game. And if they need to use a cart, need it, use it. And if you need to play a forward tee, definitely do it. I'm building them for you. And if you want to use the bounce and roll one in from the side, do it, because I gave you that option too. So golf is a game we should be able to play to damn near our dying day. And I want everyone to do just that.
1: Wow. Can we put that on? I'm going to have some kind of stone with everything you just said engraved on it somewhere. Wow. All right. Anything else, Darren, you want to get in before we let David take off literally and figuratively?
2: That seems like a good note to end it on.
1: It does. All right. Before we go, though, I just want to let whoever's listening to this know that you can really now, thanks to technology, there are great ways to keep up with everything David's doing and ongoing past work. His great website is dmkgolfdesign.com, at dmkgolf on Instagram. And now I want to mention this too, David, a really fantastic collaboration with another of our favorite people in the universe, Matt Janella, Fire Pit Productions. You call Matty your chief storyteller with capital C and capital S. And I don't know anyone better to be telling your stories. There is so much great content already.
0: We have such a lot of fun. I mean, I hope listeners are watching some of the stuff that Maddie's putting out there. Mm-hmm.

0: chases around the country with me, working on different projects and hopping in and out of the plane. And we are having an absolute blast. I promise we're working hard. We're not screwing around all the time. We're both working hard, but we're having so much fun doing it. And the payoff for all of it is never the check, although that's always appreciated. It's the average golfer who's spending his own money and taking his own time or her, and enjoying what we've created. That for me is by far the biggest joy of what we get to do. Yeah. You know, it's not the accolades or the checks or any of that. It's if the golfers love what we do, it made it all worthwhile. If they don't love it, it was for nothing.
1: Well, this is, as I say, and if you just watch these videos, I'll quickly do this on Twitter at Fire Pit Stories, on Instagram at The Fire Pit Productions, and YouTube. These are the ones that I start down this rabbit hole, and my wife will see me 3 hours later at Fire Pit Productions. All of it great. All of it great. And can't thank you enough for the time, David. Always. I know we always appreciate it. You are, I'll just say it, you're my favorite person to talk to about this in the world. I really love, listening to you. I really do.
0: Well, let's bring that kilt and let's tee up at Stream Song this fall.
1: My arms are uplifted to the sky. I am in.
0: All right. I look forward to it.
1: All right. Darren, Chris, thanks, guys. This has always been fun.
2: Yes, as always.
1: And we will, I know we'll talk to you again. You know, I was thinking about it before, and anyone who listens to this podcast knows how we end the shows. And I was thinking about David, and he mentioned his father, Jimmy, and I was thinking about him growing up at Glen Eagles in Scotland, where his legendary father literally was the head superintendent. And I was thinking about what it was like, this journey for David to go from a childhood there to talking to us today and the dreams that he had when he was running around at an early age. And no matter where you are in life, we hope your dreams come true as David's have. Take us away, Tom Petty. So long.

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4: Hi, everyone. Welcome to the Bag Room. I'm Brian Bellinger. 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John Hess is our guest. 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And you may be familiar with ClickGear, especially if you are a seasoned golfer like me, you're a seasoned walking golfer like me. And John and I met at the PGA Merchandise Show back in January, had a great conversation, and it's great to circle back with you and have you on the show to kind of talk about more or less what we talked about down in an enormous convention center in Florida. And that is the story of bringing back ClickGear to its former glory. So let's start there. How'd you get involved with the brand, and why ClickGear? What did that brand name kind of invoke to you?
5: I got involved almost entirely because of ClickGear. Got a call about a year and a half ago from some folks at GT Golf, and I'd never heard of GT Golf because it's mostly a B2B. It's not really a direct-to-consumer, but I knew that they were the distributors of ClickGear and had plans to acquire the brand. I had been a ClickGear advocate for a long time. I think I had a 3.5 over the years. I like to walk. I'm a walker. I feel like I play better golf. I'm more connected. All of the things that a lot of data has shown. So GT, we bought ClickGear from the previous owners, the original owners, last May, and knew that we had to really, really start innovating again. My background is from Nike, and the product director that I work with, he's also from Nike, and you know, one of the maxims there is innovation is in our blood. So there hadn't been a new cart in 6 years, and there's a certain amount of, if it ain't broke, why are we trying to fix it? But the world has changed a lot in those 6 years. The way golfers interact with the game, the accessories they use, that has all changed as well, as it always will. So we knew that we had to learn a lot from consumers, from golfers. So we went out and talked to golfers everywhere from, you know, basically the pinnacle of athletes who would use a ClickGear cart, you know, NCAA athletes, and, you know, a lot of women on tour, not the LPGA tour, but some of the other tours use the carts, as well as talking to golfers like the rest of us who choose to push and not carry and not ride. And we learned, you think you know a sport, you think you know something. I've been in golf my entire life, and you learn. And we took those learnings and applied them to the new 4.5.
4: Among the many things that you probably learned in this process, what was kind of the headline takeaway after you got all your data, you got it from great players, weekend hackers, everyone in between? What was kind of the big thing that stood out to you and said, all right, this is job one. This is the thing we most have to address.
5: It was one of those moments where you think, again, you think you know the game, you think you've thought through it at every different level. And what we broke it down to was really simple. Golfers need things shot to shot. They need things hole to hole, and they need things side to side, even round to round. And when you break it down and start to think about the way we interact with our tools as golfers, of course, the clubs and the balls are there always, right? That's a given. We don't mess in that world. There's a lot of

0: really great companies that do. So we wanted to take a look at golfers and study them. We did like time motion studies and basically just watched other people play. And instead of playing ourselves and studying them, that those four categories were the places where we as a brand can interact with golfers and provide them with the support, the help, the ease, the consistency, the durability, all of those things, all those adjectives that we like to apply to the brand, and just make it easier for them. Simple things like the old version didn't have a phone holder. You know, we live in the digital world. Some people bury their phone. They don't want anything to do with it. But we, you know, the more people we talk to, they said, hey, I'm either putting my scores in during the tournament, I'm using it as my rangefinder and my GPS, I'm playing music on it, or I snuck out on a Friday afternoon, and if somebody calls me, I need to be able to at least answer this, right? So, or, you know, hey, my kid's out on the course. I don't know where he or she are, so I want to make sure that they have their phone there so I can call them if it's time to go do whatever. So many different things like that, that the previous cart, it came out after the digital revolution, but it just, phones just weren't as, you know, ubiquitous as they are now. And that's just one of the things, right? There's so many other little elements that we added to the cart to make it that much easier. Another one for me was having the a magnet for your rangefinder. They're different iterations. They're hanging bags, but we just found that a lot of times we'd see people, if they didn't have the rangefinder right in their hand, they would just kind of, you know, they'd look for a sprinkler head, or they'd look for a 150 and go, close enough. And then come up short or fly it over or whatever. And we asked, like, why didn't you get, you have a rangefinder, why didn't you get it out? I said, it's in my bag. I just didn't feel like doing it that time. And you thought, all right, that's okay if you're not a competitive golfer, but if you want to get better and you want to score and you want to be more precise, use the tools that you have to your advantage. So our job is just to make sure that those tools are available to them and that, you know, we're taking the bag off their shoulders.
1: Yeah. It's really interesting where you said that hole to hole, you know, shot to shot, hole to hole, side to side, round to round. There is kind of this Maslow hierarchy of needs for golfers. And that does come down. I mean, I was thinking about as you were answering, like in my golf bag, where do I put the stuff I use the most? Tee, glove, divot repair tool, golf balls. They're in the middle. They're in the small pocket, above the big pocket, in the middle. And then everything else fans out from there. And I never once thought, okay, well, what's the central location for that on a push cart? But I would assume that the central location is right in front of your face, right?
0: Ideally, yeah. You don't want to turn that, you know, we're calling that section up on top where we did most of our work on it, the command center, if you will, right?
1: Yeah.
0: You don't want that to look too much like a yard sale, but, you know, form, function, you know, on the golf course, I'm going to take function over form. So if you've got a lot of things on there, that's great. We just wanted to give consumers an option so they didn't have to have so many different attachments.
1: Yeah.
0: That we wanted to just honestly include things that should be on a cart and not say, hey, we're going to strip this down and then make you buy a $10 attachment, you know, a $15 accessory, et cetera, et cetera. So there were a lot of different reasons why we designed it the way we designed it, but they all came from consumer and golfer insights. Also, I did not have Maslow on my bingo card today. So nice pull on Maslow.
1: Shout out to AP Psychology in high school. all right. So you create this product, you iterate it. How many prototypes, how many iterations do you have of this before you come to market and go, that's it, we got it, we're ready to go?
0: This one, not as many as you would think. And that was a function of a few different things. It was, as I mentioned earlier, there's a certain amount of if it ain't broke. And one of the things ClickGear is known for, I feel like it, you know, some of our brand identity is in its stability and its durability. So we wanted to get to market quickly,

0: we didn't want to rush. You know, it's that fine line of, you know, time, concept, money, pick two, right? So So we looked at the cart and said, basically from the neck down, this thing is great as is. Nobody's complaining about the durability of the cart. What they're telling us is they want to interact more up here. So from neck down, we almost didn't touch it. We didn't do that much to change any of that. Everything was from the neck up. So we spent a lot of time building 3D printing, different iterations of that command center, as you call it. Looking for, we reshored, they were previously made in China, and we moved to Vietnam. So finding a new factory and going back and forth, long answer to your simple question, there were probably three or four different iterations of that console, that command center, but we landed on it pretty quickly. The guy that was helping design this for us and the product developer are guys that I've known. We worked together at Nike years ago. So I think there was some shorthand and some quick language that, that we had together. But we're also, and I don't want to give away too many trade secrets, but we're working on our next iterations and building out the collection of, for a long time, I felt like Click Gear, even though we had a few other carts that, you know, the 3, the 3.5, the 4, 4.5, it started to turn into a little bit of an iPad or an iPhone model, where it's like just one after the other, and the minute that one comes out, the other one is obsolete, right, or old. Yeah. So there are a lot of different reasons why golfers use push carts, and we need to provide carts for all of those different whys for people, and that's what we're working on next going forward. There are a lot of different iterations and different reasons and different features and carts that you can't have on everything that certain people want. So that's really the goal, pushing forward.
1: How much of any one Click Gear model then to try to address, you know, the different types of people is going to be consistent from one model to the next? You know, is it the command center? Is it, I mean, obviously the wheelbases can be different. How you store them can be different. I mean, there are a lot of different ways you could change the product, but how much of it just stays consistent from model to model, such that someone looks at it, whether it's folded out, folded up in the box, you know, that's a
0: character. Right. What is that visual DNA, right? What is it that we own? You know, when we started having those conversations, I was passionate about, I worked at Converse for a lot of years. That's where I started at Nike. And I would draw two parallel lines, and then a star with a circle above that. And I'd show it to somebody and say, what is that? And they'd say, oh, that's a Chuck Taylor. That's a Converse. It's a Converse All-Star. I was like, all right, well, what's that version for Click Gear? And it's, you know, three wheels, three 12-inch wheels, same size, very sturdy, very durable, kind of a J curve, you know, a bit of a hockey stick curve going up. We can do anything else, but we own that profile. We really, you know, there are others out there, but that to me is very us. I can, even before I started here, you could look across two holes and be like, oh, that's a Click Gear, that's not. So from a visual standpoint, it's that. And just from a consumer mindset and benefit standpoint, it's durability and stability. Those things are SUVs, man. They are they're trucks. And that's not by mistake, that's intentional.
1: The world we kind of, I feel like as consumers we live in now, so much of it is the Shein, the Temu of kind of consumption model. You get something, you don't really intend to use it that much because it's cheap and you intend to throw it away. Click Gear is the antithesis of that. I mean, I know guys who have had theirs 10, 15 years and they have no intention of changing. How do you kind of balance what you just talked about, durability of these products, which is the calling card, while also at the same time trying to get the attention of those people who have had carts for that long, go, hey, maybe you want to get a new one. Maybe it's a good time to change.
0: Yeah, that's always a trick, right? I mean, any brand that has been built on a product to start, and most of them are, right? Most brands come out and they're indistinguishable between the thing and the idea of the thing, right? Yeah. Us making sure that each time we bring something out, there's a new idea to it,

0: We're not making that thing obsolete. If you love that, you can still buy all kinds of accessories, and we'll constantly be giving you new iterations. If you like your purple cart because you're a Minnesota Vikings fan and we don't make a purple cart anymore, you can make this thing as modern and great. And that's one of the reasons why we didn't want to stray and say, oh, let's create a cart that's wildly different just because we need to, or because other folks are having success with different attributes, right? But again, we also want to make sure that even the same consumer, if they're really dedicated walker, they might have two carts for different reasons, right? You might say, hey, this is the one I travel with. This is the one I leave at my club. Or just, hey, no, I'm not that person. I'm like, I got one. We know that a multiple cart person player is going to be a rarity, but we want to make sure that there is, like I said, a different why, because you feel differently buying different things and you buy them for different reasons. We also know that golfers all over the world, you know, Americans are different. We've got space, we've got room to put things. You know, we go talk to our friends in Europe or Australia, and they say, no, we keep things more compact. Our cars aren't as big. You know, we have lockers that we put these in. So we know we have to address the global aspect of it as well, because we are a global brand. You know, we're distributed all over the world. So these can't all be American golf or North American golf insights.
1: You had mentioned right at the top, you know, the game of golf is different, how we interact with it 6 years ago, mm-hmm. 10 years ago, pick your time period, but it's changed. But also in that time period, the number of people who are participating in the sport has accelerated rapidly because of what happened in COVID. People took up the game, and people who were long gone and have come back, or people who were never involved have gotten involved and now they're obsessed with it.
0: Yep.
1: What percentage of those people are people that don't even know about push carts and the benefits of them? And how do you speak to those people who are either prodigal sons and daughters or people who are fresh to this?
0: No, that's a great question. And it's interesting because my background is advertising writing. So that messaging is very, very important and something I'm very keen to identify. And we knew we had to target at the same time a couple of different segments. And that's hard to do, you know, and it's almost counter to anything I would have done in my past, where it would have been like one story, one target. Anybody else that gets it, great. But we had two challenges, and you know, those challenges were get people off their butts, get out of the cart, right? And start pushing. So there is a lot of communication about the freedom from the cart path, right?
1: Yeah.
0: Joking about, you know, the worst three words in golf are cart paths only. And talking about how you're going to play better and you're going to enjoy it more in a fun way where we, you know, you'll see the advertising coming out. I think you saw some of it when we were in Orlando. Just basically talking about how like everybody plays at a different level, but bringing your cart with you is, you know, pushing your cart is going to make it that much more enjoyable, and you're going to get better and still have fun. So we're trying to not full tongue in cheek, but certainly have fun with people and, you know, joke about it. And then there's the other group, and this is a smaller group, but it's a very influential group, and it's mostly guys, but it's, you know, we all know that person. They've got a Jones bag, right? And their sticks, you know, they're single digits. And we even talked to, you know, guys on the NCAA teams, like the Big Ten tournament was out here. It was at Pumpkin Ridge a couple weeks ago. And we went out and talked with those guys, did a lot of great work with folks at Michigan State. And some of those guys just say, no, I'm carrying my bag. I'm not going to push. Masculinity, aesthetics, tough guy thing. And I said to all of them, asked to all of them, and we actually had this line in the campaign as well, is I say, but the best players in the world don't carry their own bags. The underlying, the unwritten question is, so why do you? And challenging that notion of, you know, we've heard it all. Oh, what do you guys think of people who push a cart? Oh, they're hacks. They're old.

0: you know, it's not cool. So we know we're up against that. We're not trying to be cool. We're just trying to be a really, really sensible, smart, chosen option to enjoy the game more. Honestly, not burn yourself out. Save your back for the back nine is something we say a lot, you know? So it's common sense, but what we do in marketing, it's behavior change, right? It's getting people to either do more of what they're already doing, stop what they're doing and try something new, or, you know, so that's what we're talking about. We're always going to have, you know, the click your mafia is very real, right? You go on social media and the push cart and click your mafia, they're out there. We, yeah, of course, want to serve them, but we want to grow as well. So either take your bag off your shoulder and put it on a click your cart, or get your butt out of that seat and enjoy the game a bit more.
1: I have noticed anecdotally, maybe the last year or two, and maybe it's just the function of where I'm playing my golf, but I have noticed more places offering a push cart option as part of a fleet of push carts. And they're,
0: yep,
1: rather fundamental. They're very basic.
0: Yeah.
1: But they offer
0: two wheels. Yeah.
1: Right. Nothing fancy, but, yep, you could push it. And maybe even the occasional three wheel. But how do we get as a golf community from the conversation of when you make a tee time, walk or ride, to carry pusher ride instead?
0: Yeah, no, that's a great question. I like that. It's asking the questions and having the open, honest conversations. But a lot of times, like, you know, in sport, I grew up, you know, learning it and believing it. You know, the athlete is the hero. The athlete is the influencer. We talk about influencer marketing for the last several years. And we've been doing that for a long time before that with athletes. Some schools like Stanford did a survey. They did a test with their men's team to see if pushing instead of carrying improved their game. And it did. You're in the industry, you've seen a lot of the articles. There are a couple of good ones that have come out even recently about the benefits of pushing, the benefits of to your game. It's been proven you're going to score lower, and you're going to be more connected within your game. So getting that out there, having those conversations, behavior change is hard. Most of us, yep, don't want to do it ever. Most people get dragged kicking and screaming into any kind of change, and especially golfers. We're so ritualized, right? We're so traditional and habitual. I got to have this here and that there. So we understand we're being disruptive to the conversation a little bit, but not disruption for disruption's sake, right? Disruptions, yeah, for making it better for people. So we view the influx of golfers like anybody in the industry, but we view it as a great opportunity to get them before they've had the conversation or before they've kind of been indoctrinated into, you know, nope, if you're a good golfer, you carry your bag.
1: Which, by the way, I push, I carry, and I prefer not to ride, but occasionally I will ride. I've, yeah, played with people who do any or all of those things, who are very good and all the way up to stink, the worst you've ever seen. It yeah, does not seem to be any correlation whatsoever between your mode of transportation and your capability as a player. So how on earth did that, and this is probably an existential question, how on earth did that happen in the first place where someone decided if you do X, and I'll throw in a whole bunch, I mean, there's a whole bunch of other things like that in golf. If you do X, then you are a pariah, or you're bad, or you're not,
0: yeah,
1: cool or hip. How did that happen?
0: That's a great question. I think probably it stemmed back to the old school carts. Like I can still in my mind see my grandfather pulling this like rusted jackknife of a cart out of the back of his, you know, like Chevy whatever, and being like, here you go. And it just looked cheap. Right. If you think back, yeah, on some of those old school carts, like, you know, they're still around and they serve a purpose because not everybody, like, you know, can drop $340 on a cart. They're expensive. I think it probably stems back to that. It was for, this is going to sound terrible, but I think it was for old

0: books and for women, right? If you were a man's man, you either had a caddy or you drove or you carried it yourself. And, you know, that stuff is so antiquated and so far behind us. The changing, you know, we're not trying to change culture, but we definitely are definitely trying to change the conversation around this. So that's my theory. I don't know. I think ClickGear did some great work in changing that and just presenting the push cart as a different entity, as a different creature. Make it look different. Make it feel different. It's not that rusty old thing that somebody bought at, you know, insert random sporting goods store here in 1975. It's a cool SUV.
1: Yeah.

0: more people to experience the joy of pushing without necessarily upfront having to commit that $340 to then fall in love with their purchase?
1: Great question. Lots of different ways coming at it. I'd say number one is product innovation. We talked about earlier, making sure that we've got a variety of options so consumers can, there's an entry level, there's a super executive, you know, platinum level. There are other things we didn't even talk about electric, and that's part of the conversation going forward as well, as everyone is going to expect. So it's innovating strategically so that that product construct that most consumers don't think about, because it's, you know, it gets built behind the magic curtain at places like ClickGear and Nike and wherever. But that's the consideration set that goes into that. And then continuing to have the open conversation and challenging golfers to try something new and try something different by giving it, you know, putting it in the hands of the influential people in golf, right? We all have that one pro or that one player at our club or our local that we all go, oh man, look at that swing. She's just incredible. Or look at how far he hit that, right? Getting them to embrace the push cart revolution, if you will, I think will start to go a long way as well to diffuse that myth of great golfers, good golfers, committed golfers don't push a cart, they carry it, or they ride to make it more, you know, faster. It's hard being in the middle sometimes, right? When you're on the extremes, we're trying to create that very meaningful, strategic, neutral area, if you will. And I'm never the one that's inclined to go to a neutral area. But when the two extremes are out there, finding that middle, I think, can be really powerful.
0: Well, John, thank you so much for spending some time talking to me about ClickGear and your role in everything, kind of building this brand back up and building up new models. It's really, really exciting. Love to have you back on as the stuff you can't talk about becomes more public knowledge. And
1: I'll let you know as soon as I can.
0: But we'll keep having this conversation. I think it's an important one, and I think people should really know the benefits of having a push cart that they can rely on and really love. So thanks for coming on with us. Really appreciate it.
1: I really appreciate you asking me to come on. It was a great conversation we had, and I look forward to having more.
0: Golfin is the first true golf rewards app where you can earn awesome golf gear just for playing golf. 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
2: Welcome to the Bag Room, everybody. I'm Ryan Ballinger. Great to have you with us. Brad Schweigert's our guest from PXG. Wanted to have him want to talk about some exciting news from PXG now in PGA Tour Superstore, kind of the big foray for PXG into the retail world, which I think makes a lot of sense given that kind of the retail for golf, particularly golf equipment, has changed. So, Brad, can you kind of give us a little bit of the calculus behind this decision and this partnership?
3: Yeah, well, first off, thank you for having me on. I appreciate giving the opportunity to kind of tell our story anytime we can in any kind of platform. So, you know, appreciate you inviting us on and taking the time to dive into the topic. PXG, we've been around for over a decade now. We started with very much a focus on our own direct distribution, kind of building out our stores and our mobile teams. And, you know, anybody who knows our brand and been around our brand, they understand that, you know, we have a huge focus on fitting and fitting technology along with our product. And so, you know, we feel like, you know, I'm a little biased, but we feel like we make absolutely the best product, but we design it with the intent that it's going to be fit and optimized and really, you know, tuned in for each individual that's going to be fit. And so, you know, when we first started, we felt like, you know, we wanted to control that process as much as possible. And so we put a lot of investment into creating our own stores and training our own fitters and kind of executing that within consumers. Now we're, you know, a decade later and, you know, we're obviously, you know, a more mature company and we get a lot of feedback that, hey, you know, we love to try your products, just difficult to try them. And, you know, we've had expressed interest over the years from some of the big box retailers, and Superstore is one that they've really changed their business quite a bit. I'm very familiar, you know, most golfers are, they've been into those locations and, you know, they've invested a lot into fitting technology and it made that a big priority in what they do. So we thought the alignment made sense, you know, gets our product in the hands of more people, allows them to, you know, interact with our brand. And you know, I've always said, like, I feel like our products are, you know, outstanding, and they stand up against all the competition in this industry, which is great. I mean, there's some great competitors out there, and I'm not trying to take anything away from them, but, you know, I believe in our product, and I think, you know, given the opportunity for customers to come in and try it and experience it that maybe haven't had that opportunity before, it's just going to help strengthen our brand and bring more people into PXG.
2: I've been fit for PXG equipment at a retail location relatively close to me here in, you know, in the DC area, and had a great experience. It was wonderful, and you know, well trained obviously on the products, but also, you know, relatively limited set of PXG products versus the full universe of, you know, every brand you could possibly get fit for. So for the folks at PGA Tour Superstore, what has been and will the training be like to kind of get them up to speed on PXG against the universe of competitors that you have?
3: Yeah, so, you know, training is really important. Obviously, understanding the product itself and the technology behind it, you know, giving them education, and then understanding our process and how it's different from competitors and what tools that they have to work with. You know, obviously, we have pretty complex weighting technology in a lot of our products that's different than a lot of other competitors. So, you know, explaining that and working with them, we've taken a multi, you know, faceted approach. We have, you know, Superstore themselves have like six, call it elite trainers that go around, regional trainers that work with their staff. And so we spent some significant time with that group, educating them on our product and what we're doing. And then we have local reps that have visited every store and work with the staff that in the stores of where we're opening. So we're kind of doing a phased opening approach. So we, you know, we started phase one was the first 16 locations that we targeted with PGA Tour Superstore, which was, you know, all the Florida stores, the two Colorado stores, you know, one in Paramus and one in White Plains, New York, and then one near their headquarters in Atlanta. And now we're rolling into another 20 stores, and then this, you know, in by early May, and then we have another 20 after that, and pretty much trying to do a 20 a month until we get into all locations. Obviously, you know, ramping into, you know, they have about 85 locations, I think. So ramping into that is, you know, for us where it's brand new, just is better, like kind of taking that phase approach. And that helps with training too. So we can get staff on the floor, work with their with their teams, make sure that they're ready and able.

0: to fit PHG product comfortably and know our technology as well as you know our both from a fitting standpoint and a product knowledge perspective.
1: Science is science and physics is physics. And I get that, but what is the unique challenge for someone trying to fit a weighting system for irons as a fitter that's probably never really done that before if they haven't worked with PXG versus a lot of fitters who have obviously fit for weighting distribution with drivers? What are the differences you really got to pay attention to?
0: Yeah, so you know, you're absolutely right. You know, not a lot of fitters have experience fitting with weighting technology and irons. I always kind of laugh as like, you know, with irons, all of a sudden it's kind of like you get what you get, you know, so for the most part. And people don't realize how important, you know, shifting the weight up and down can make a huge difference, let alone, you know, we with our Gen 8 technology, we have like the heel toe bias. So the way we train the fitters is hey, we encourage everybody to kind of start with the standard weight, you know, get to the shaft choices that they want to make, and then you know, kind of as the fine tuning towards the end is to try heavier and lighter, and to see if they get gains in one direction, and then obviously if they have with our Gen 8 technology, if they have a missed tendency that you've noticed throughout the fitting process, you can, you know, use that weighting system kind of help counteract that missed tendency. So, you know, we'd like to get the weight right first, like the overall head weight, you know, which would correlate to us kind of a swing weight target first, and then use like the balancing to kind of fine tune, you know, and that's why we talk about it as like fine tuning. And really one of the cool things is with that technology, everybody talks about, you know, customization, optimization. And I know customization sometimes in people's mind that things like different colors or whatever. But like, you know, for us, it's like you're getting a set of golf clubs that's really fine-tuned for you, you know, in a way that like tour level quality fitting experiences happen where it's like, hey, you know, those guys, we when we work with them, you know, they're very detailed on like the you know, not so many attributes of how their product is built. And so, you know, that's what we're in business to try to do is bring that same, you know, level of customization, that same level of fine tuning to every golfer out there. And, you know, some people think, oh, I'm not good enough. It doesn't matter. Like, it actually like makes a big difference. If you have a product that's properly fit for you, it just allows you know, to play better, more easily.
1: For the kind of, I'm kind of curious about the fitters fitting themselves. Are they, is that part of the process for them to kind of self-discover the product of, okay, I to know this, I've got to kind of know it a little bit for myself.
0: Yeah, I think, I mean, our fitters, when they like our PXG fitters, when we go in and work with the superstore teams, you know, I think that's one of the things that they do is go through like kind of mock fittings and so that they can, you know, like, you know, fit them through the product. And it's been great, you know, the feedback that I've heard from, you know, superstore side of like their response to our products. They're super excited. They love the technology, especially like the unique fitting technologies that they are able to work with that they don't have within other brands. And so, you know, we've been getting incredible feedback. Everybody's very excited and you know, we're very bullish on the partnership in the future.
1: What kind of the, what are the early returns on customers that are coming in for fittings for PXG? Are they folks who may have been already PXG customers and for whatever reason are getting to retail locations, or are they kind of net new people who are discovering PXG for the first time?
0: I mean, we have some of both. I mean, I think one of the nice things about going into superstores, I think it's going to widen the net for new customers. You know, we do a great job of like, you know, we have a very loyal customer base that comes and buys from us frequently. You know, but the, you know, for any kind of business or brand, you know, you're looking for growth opportunities, and for in this industry, you know, to get growth, you gotta continue to attract new customers into your brand and into your products. And so, you know, I think once you know that PXG is what you want, you know, I think, you know, seeking out one of our direct locations is a different, you know, differentiated process that I think a lot of people would enjoy. But, you know, that's if you've never been to that and you don't know it and you haven't been exposed and you never even hit a PXG, it causes you to get outside of your normal shopping path to try to find that. And so that's a little harder to recruit new customers where, you know, being in a location like Superstore where everybody that who plays golf just likes to shop around and see and try and demo products. So you know, that having our products there, I think just opens the door to reach attracting more new customers.
1: It does seem like the world of kind of

0: club purchasing, particularly for, you know, drivers and irons, maybe not so much for wedges, but that it's changed. That I think the message that we've been banging the drum about for 15 years of go get fit, you should get fit, is finally resonated enough that people make that an intentional part of their process. It's not an accident that it happens. Does that work to PXG's advantage to then be in the mix as, hey, this is part of this entire process? And by the way, you get a lot more customization options.
1: Yeah, I think 100%. I mean, some of the numbers are really impressive. Like on talking with Superstore, over 90% of their irons that they sell are actually custom fit irons. Like
0: wow.
1: They go through the fitting process. So, you know, you see that big store, and they do have irons that are stocked on the shelf, but most of that is for display purposes. So they really encourage every customer that's going to buy a set of irons to go through a fitting process. Woods, the numbers are not quite as strong, but they still, you know, very much like encourage people to get optimized and fit into their woods as well. So like it's a process that I think once consumer goes through that level and they can get introduced to a PXG, they can really see the value of it. And I think our products stand up against the competition and offer, you know, differentiated technology that makes us, you know, the hopefully the choice, the preferred choice of many new customers out there.
0: I know we've talked about woods and irons so far. Obviously PXG is all through the bag. So for you guys, how important is having the PXG golf balls available through Superstore and kind of having that whole product line available end to end?
1: Yeah, I think it's great. I mean, we make an incredible golf ball. Like it's a tour quality golf ball. In fact, you know, I'm personal friends with Pat Perez, and he you know, he's not on our staff anymore, but he actually used the ball last week in the senior PGA championship that he played in, finished fifth. So used a bunch of our clubs and used the ball. So that was cool. He texted me about that. So like you know, our golf ball is an incredible golf ball. You know, it's I encourage people to try it. I think having that out there is going to get more visibility, and that's great. You know, we make really cool accessories, headwear, golf bags. We have all kinds of different, you know, apparel. We have a full product portfolio. And then one of the things that really stood out to Superstore already, you know, in the locations where we brought our clubs into, is our putter sales. They said they really underestimated the popularity of our putters. And so, excuse me, take a quick drink.
0: Oh, you're good. I'll edit that out. Don't worry about it.
1: They've been really impressed with how well our putters are moving off the shelf. And so, you know, they're actually leaning in a little harder on some of our inventory, but that's been a real bright spot is the popularity of our putters.
0: I found that really interesting. And I do find that interesting because a couple of years ago, maybe 2 years ago, I went into a Superstore on, I don't know, Monday or Tuesday morning. And there must have been 5 to 10 dudes just messing around with putters on the putting green. Like they were looking for answers, whether it was for golf or for life. And the Superstore people really embraced it. I mean, they tweeted about it, they shared it, and it really resonated with people. And so I think there is some secret sauce to that. Just having a big putting space with a whole bunch of putters surrounding you, you get curious, you go figure out a couple, and maybe you find one you like, and all of a sudden you're taking one home.
1: Yeah. And I think, you know, when you look at a PXG putter, all our putters are like fully milled, very high quality, you know, they're not inexpensive, but they're competitive on pricing. And then our technology is quite differentiated. You know, we have some hollow construction with polymer fill in the middle, and it creates a very unique feel. Like when you see our putter face, we have a pyramid structure on there that really helps improve the consistency of the roll off the face. But when you hit it, they have a very soft, solid impact, kind of like what you would expect from, you know, a urethane type insert, but there's no insert technology. So, you know, they really feel great coming off the face. And so, you know, again, without having PXG widely available in so many places, like they, you know, I think people haven't been exposed to a lot of our putters. So getting them out there and the success that they're having early on has been, it's great to hear, and, you know, really, really good for our brand, I think.
0: What do you all think internally at PXG the kind of differences would be between the customer who comes in to a retail location at PXG and one who's going to come into Superstore? And has it kind of lived up to your expectations so far?
1: Well, I think the customer is coming into a PXG location largely, you know, even if they're new customer, they're very, very interested about the brand. They've taken that step to come and see us, and we have a very, very high closure rate in terms of them actually purchasing our products. And I think that's because mentally they're basically, yeah, I'm coming here to buy PXGs. We don't get as much of the browsing traffic. We don't get as much as, and we're trying to encourage that. We have these swing by sessions, we're calling it, and just anybody come by, try our stuff. We want it to be a low pressure environment where people feel comfortable coming in and just trying our products. But for the most part, when they're seeking us out, they're fairly committed. And so the customer who's going into a superstore, I think, is different. One, they I think they like to go there just to hang out and browse and not necessarily even like ready to buy. But even when they are ready to buy, they may not be sure like which brand they're interested in buying. They kind of go in with like a more open mind. And so and there are some customers who value just trying all the different brands and seeing which one's right for them. So that type of shopping experience, we still want PXG to be in consideration set for them. So that's a different type of customer, or at least a different stage in their journey, with our brand than somebody who's pretty committed to PXG is what they want, and they just want to come in and get optimized for it. The one thing I would say is it's as a human and a golfer or whatever, you only have like so many swings in you before you get tired, and like it's hard to really get that optimized fitting process. So that's just something to keep in mind. It's like if when you start demoing or trying product, are you really getting optimized into it as well? So it's like I think that's one of the things we talked about with the superstore staff is like obviously narrowing it down to their top brands and trying to get like really be able to go through that fine-tuning process. Because if you're comparing, kind of basically stock products or unfit products one to another, that's not necessarily like the full comparison. So, that's something that we've, try to differentiate ourselves and, hey, it's really good in stock, but it's going to be great if you optimize it to your needs.
0: There are consumers who are kind of going through this process at like a superstore who maybe do this as a multi-part process of, all right, I've got three brands I like. I'm going to try those, narrow it down to maybe one or two, and then go through a final fitting process of, okay, we felt out kind of down to our final set of choices, almost to try to your point, try to not go to the point of exhaustion of hitting 150 balls into a screen, just trying to figure out the one or two brands you like.
1: I think that's a good approach. I think, kind of figuring out which products are your final, and then taking the time to get optimized within those products if you can, depending on, what variables they have for you to adjust. But like, for us, I think that's a big part of it because we can do so much to fine-tune that product for the individual.
0: Couple final questions. What are your plans as a brand to try to extend what you've started here with Superstore? Is there an intention to kind of cast an even bigger net than you've already cast and kind of see where that leads?
1: I mean, we're definitely open to, finding additional retail partners that are passionate about fitting and share our values. PXG, we're very bullish on the future. We're doing a lot of things, from tour perspective, marketing and messaging to kind of show people that what our brand is and who we're targeting. Really, at the end of the day, I want people that are out there to, if they feel like they're love this game and they're passionate about trying to get better, I want PXG to be a brand that really resonates with them. That's who we're targeting because, and it doesn't necessarily mean that they have to be an expert level player. If you're serious about trying to get better, you could be a beginner, but you love golf and you want to get better. We believe we have products and we believe we have services that are going to help them achieve that goal. So, we want to partner with retailers that share that same kind of passion and are going to position our products in the right way and allow us to help us achieve those goals. And so, we'll continue to look at expansion opportunities. We can only do so much so quickly. So it's like, it's hard to onboard, a bunch of retail. This is, our hands are kind of full with this. And then plus we continue to run our direct distribution, is a big part of who we are, and that's going to continue to stay. So, we're kind of moving in this at a pace that is healthy for our organization and healthy for our long-term growth.
0: Our last question. We've talked about this announcement, and this is very exciting. And this may be your answer to the question, but what are you, Brad, most excited about with PXG or you are doing right now?
1: I'm most excited about the, you know, kind of the direction of the brand. You know, for me, for those of you, I mean, most, maybe a lot of people don't know out there, like I've been with the brand since the inception. You know, I was one of the founding partners, or if so to speak, with Bob and Mike Nicolet, and kind of started this brand from the get-go. And most of my career at PXG, I've been focused mainly on the product side. I was a chief product officer. More recently, in the last 6 months, I've been promoted to chief operations officer. And so, you know, I'm overseeing the majority of the business. And, you know, with that, in this new role, you know, I'm branching out and working a lot with marketing and our messaging teams, with sales, with tour, and, you know, not to mention with operations and everything that goes into executing the whole business. So in that, I've kind of been pulled in a lot of different directions and had an opportunity to kind of really dive into all different parts of the business. And, you know, I feel like we had some nice opportunities to clean up, like, our messaging and make a very clear, consistent message of who we are and who we're targeting. And so, you know, I'm excited what we're doing on the marketing side. And, you know, we're doing a lot on our sales teams to grow. And obviously distribution strategy is, you know, introduce some new things on distribution and retail partners. So, you know, we got a lot of cool things going right now. I'm excited about a lot of different areas. I'm very bullish on our future. I think we're in a great position to continue to grow and make this brand so that it's around in 50 years from now.
0: Well, Brad, thanks for spending some time with me today. I really appreciate it. Congrats on this partnership. This is great news for the brand, obviously, and we'll look forward to talking to you again real soon.
1: Yeah, thank you so much. Appreciate your time, Ryan. And anytime you need me, give me a call.
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7: Hi, everybody. Welcome to Two Off the First. It's August 25th, 2026. I'm Ryan Ballingy. Good to have you with us. We have plenty to talk about today. We're going to primarily focus on the new PGA Tour season finale as described by CEO Brian Rolapp today at the Tour Championship. Typically, that's where the commissioner, or now the CEO of the PGA Tour, gives kind of a state of the tour address, makes some important updates, and this is a pretty critical one. And Brian Rolapp gave some really interesting information other than what this new kind of end of the season is going to be, and we'll talk about that as well. And then want to talk a little bit about just kind of the good Callaway Ag controversy at the end. There's been a very big response to it, and I think it is worth talking about for a few minutes. And then we're going to talk about a little about the future of the show at the very, very end. So stay tuned for that. But let's get into what Brian Rolapp had to say at the Tour Championship. Gave, again, his State of the Tour address. And before that, this morning, the PGA Tour put out their plan for a new way to end the PGA Tour season in the championship series starting in 2028. And I think it starts with the recognition that for as much as the FedEx Cup has done over the last 20 years to create great fields and great tournaments in August and September, now really in August, it does not turn out to be a very satisfying way to end the season. And even though there are events for 70, 50, and 30 now that have clear consequences at each of those stopping points, right? The top 70 get to keep their PGA Tour card. The top 50 get in the signature events. The top 30 get in all four majors. And they have also kind of money points associated with the last two, right? The top 50, that's where you get paid the FedEx Cup bonus money, all of it basically. Now they got rid of the regular season pools. They put it all basically at the end of the rainbow, at the end of the BMW Championship. And then now you have this separate $40 million official money event that is the Tour Championship. It's a 72-hole shootout to determine the FedEx Cup champion. And the backlash on that has been really from the players, not so much from the fans, I think. Fans didn't like starting strokes. They didn't like having to add points together to figure out who would win it all and all that stuff. They wanted a winner, but they wanted a way that it was easy to understand. But the players didn't like the fact that now the Tour Championship is effectively a one-tournament shootout. And yeah, you played great all season, but you get no advantage whatsoever for playing great all season. And, you know, the retort to that is that happens in other sports. You know, you get some kind of advantage. Maybe it's home field advantage or whatever. We don't have that in golf. So I think the Tour started with the recognition that the fans, I think, appreciate having better fields. You know, they want great fields at this time of year leading into the back end of the baseball season, the start of football season. But they don't really understand the system, and it doesn't really make sense. And honestly, in response to all of the things I've posted about the FedEx Cup playoffs this year, it's very clear people still don't understand the concept. People still think that the winner of the Tour Championship gets $15 million or $18 million or $23 million. They don't have any idea. They don't know when the money is paid. They have no idea why. And I think that is very instructive of what the FedEx Cup has been over 20 years from that perspective. So Brian Rolapp said, you know what? Maybe we don't need playoffs in golf. And I think people might have found what Matt Fitzpatrick said last week at the BMW kind of controversial when he said that. I think that was coming from a place of a guy who probably knew what was about to be said. That golf doesn't need playoffs. Golf needs a finale that the fans can get behind and mean something to them. And in a world where there's going to be a championship series that has the same 120 players throughout the entire season, this will make sense. So here's what they came up with. There's not going to be a playoff system. We don't have playoffs. They're gone starting in 2028, at least in the championship series. And what that means is there's going to be one final event and then the Tour Championship. So first, the final event. It'll be called, very creatively, the Championship Series Finale. I'm sure there will be a sponsorship associated with that at some point. But whatever that sponsorship is a 90-person tournament reserved for the top 90 players in the point standings at the end of the quote-unquote regular season. All 90 of those players will get to keep their status in the championship series, which means 30 players are going away. We've already talked about that. And these 90 players will compete in one single 72-hole tournament. There will be a winner of the tournament. They'll get paid money. And based on the final point standings of the season, that's what will determine bonus money, whatever that looks like. I think two things come out of that that are important. One, it's not called the FedEx Cup. And the PGA Tour is very intentional about these things. I know they're probably still talking about a re-up with FedEx and what that looks like and what that commitment might mean and how much money that might be for them and all that stuff. And so they don't want to, you know, speak out of school. But it's not called that. Also, this is a one-tournament thing. This isn't two tournaments. It's not three tournaments. It's not four tournaments. It is one tournament to determine who wins the points race and who gets all of the money based out of the points bonus pool, whatever that looks like. I like that a lot. I think it makes it way easier. Did you qualify for this tournament? Yes, you get to stay in the championship series. Cool. Your reward is one tournament, probably no cut. Maybe there is a cut. I don't know. But we're going to pay some bonus money as a result. And if you didn't finish in that top 90, you don't get any of the bonus money. And that probably will be how that works. There needs to be a consequence for that. I think that's probably what it's going to be. That in and of itself is great.

okay, we're going to have this one last tournament with points. We're going to have a winner. We're going to do the bonus money. And then we're going to take the top 32 players in the point system, and we're going to have a tour championship. And the new tour championship is going to unfold over 2 weeks, and it's going to be at two different venues, and it's going to be match play. Finally, after 20 years of talking about this, they will finally have a match play tour championship to determine a champion of the tour champion. They won't get the FedEx Cup, whatever that is. They'll win the tour championship. That's what they get. And the format sounds really good. So they're going to have the 32 players who qualify. They're going to be 8 groups of 4, and they're going to play round robin 3 matches Friday, Saturday, Sunday at one particular venue. They want to specifically go to venues that typically cannot host the PGA Tour for whatever reason, whether that's infrastructure, whether that's distance, whatever it is, because it doesn't matter. If you're playing match play, it's who you're playing. It's not what you're playing. You can play it anywhere, which I think opens up a lot more places to be played. Also, without quite as much corporate build out, it'll be meant for the fans. It'll be meant to be seen up close. It will not, it'll meant to be better access. And you'll probably pay for that as a fan, but there will be better access. And in that first week, they will do all of the round robin stuff. You'll have the 8 groups of 4. Once that's done, the top 2 players in each group, based on their performance in the round robin, will move on. If there are any ties within the group, there will be playoffs to determine those spots. That sounds awesome to me. This is a smart format. Everyone gets to play. Everyone gets 3 rounds. They're there every round. You're going to guarantee that you see a lot of matches, and there's going to be a lot of action on the golf course. And even if there are kind of matches that don't matter on Sunday because 2 players have been eliminated, it could just be a fascinating match. I think that's great. I think that was what we're working, really, about the WGC match play at the end, and that dried up the end of 23. This works. I think this is a good idea. Now, you've got your top 16 players who will then move on to week 2 of the Tour Championship, which will be at a completely different place, and it will involve 4 days of golf. Thursday, Friday, Saturday, and Sunday, presumably. I guess unless they do it on, Labor Day weekend, maybe they do it on a Monday. I don't know. But 4 days of golf. Those 16 players will play in a bracket-style tournament to determine a champion. And they will play down from 16 to 8 to 4 to 2. And the final 2 players who compete, they will be the only players who didn't lose. And they will play one single match to be the tour champion and get whatever the prize is associated with that. For the other 14 players who don't make it to the final, there will be a variety of different consolation matches and ways to kind of sort out who the top 16 front to bottom, top to bottom is in the final ranking, and how that money will get paid out to players based on their performance. The end result, I think they hope to have, is probably a finish on the West Coast in prime time at a place that's going to be awesome with a lot of up-close fans and a mano-a-mano match to determine who clearly wins the tour championship. And that can create a very high-stakes situation. That also, as we've seen in the WGC match play over the years, can create a really weird situation. You can have 2 completely unknown players who get to the end. But the hope is that at least one of those players is going to be a marquee name and drive people to care. And I think it will. I think this makes sense. This is way better. This is a lot more juice. No offense to the BMW Championship being 50 players. I mean, they had a killer crowd out in St. Louis. And because it moves around to cities that don't typically get the PGA Tour, the crowds are hot. The tournament is usually very good. And they kind of pick big boy ballparks with wide landing areas, plenty of places to play. They've been a little bit softer lately, so there's good scoring. It's usually tight. But there's no real juice to it. There was one player that moved in and out of the 70 to the 50. There were three or four who moved in and out of the 50 to the 30. So there was more movement there, just with fewer people. Less chance of someone beyond 50th, right? Like in the first leg, that's kind of hard to do. So you have this now very clear and clearly defined system. We have one final points event, and then we have a match play event over 2 weeks to determine a champion. I love it. I think it's great, and I think it comes from a place in Brian Rolapp, as a guy who is not a golf guy.
and he came here from the NFL.

came to the PGA Tour from the NFL, and he didn't feel any connection to the ways of the past, to the way things were done. And I think that a lot of the folks at the PGA Tour, to their credit and to their detriment, they hold very firm to the way things have always been done. And they had been always doing this for 20 years, trying to figure out a way to make the FedEx Cup matter, and it just wasn't working. The individual tournaments themselves can be great and really fun, but the whole thing, the whole concept itself, just didn't really mean anything. And so I think doing it this way says, all right, we recognize the playoffs don't really make sense for golf. We will have one final tournament, and we'll pay out people based on that. We'll have a really great field for that, of course. And then we will have this tour championship, a real playoff with real match play implications. It's great. Win, win, win. Two thumbs up for me. I think it's fabulous. Now, Brian Rolapp talked about a number of other things as well relating to this. Some kind of headlines of it, because I don't want to go too far in the weeds on this because we've got plenty to get to. But Korn Ferry Tour, PGA Tour Americas was a topic. I think one of those tours is going away in some fashion. That may not be the case, but it would make the most sense to get rid of one of them. And here's why. Two reasons I feel this way. One, you currently have three tours, right? You have the PGA Tour, the Korn Ferry Tour, and the PGA Tour Americas, which is Canada and Latino America together, right? By creating a two-track system, right? You have the Championship Series and the Challenger Series. Now you have four tours, basically, because you're going to have 120 players in every single Championship Series event, and you're trying to have 144 players in every of the Track 2 events, of the Challenger Series events. Well, that's a whole lot of people to fill out those things. I mean, think about the number of people they have to scrape the bottom of the barrel to get just to do an Oppo event, right? Just to do one of those. And those are typically, you know, against a full field event on the PGA Tour, even if it's against an existing signature event. And you're saying we would also like to keep the Korn Ferry Tour as well, playing for $1 million every week, and you're going to go find another 144 and 156 guys to fill those fields. That doesn't make any sense. So I think they're going to have to consolidate here. And if that means ending Americas, if that means merging the Korn Ferry Tour to the Challenger Series, which is probably the more likely outcome, I think that makes more sense, right? You can keep Americas. Americas just kind of works on its own. They have enough sponsors. It's a good thing for PGA Tour branding. But, you know, move the Korn Ferry Tour to the Challenger Series. Just call it a day. And I think that will work. And they plan to have that schedule ready to roll by the end of next season. All of that lined up. I think they will figure that out fairly quickly. I don't really think that's going to be very hard for them. I think the Korn Ferry Tour goes away as we know it because the Korn Ferry deal, the Korn Ferry company that sponsors the Korn Ferry Tour, told me specifically at the event in Atlanta just last year that it was an incredible deal that they got to sponsor this tour at the time. They really just didn't. They had such an amazing value. They had to do it, and that they will never see that value again. And that leads me to believe that the PGA Tour knows they have an opportunity to kind of raise the price on that a little bit. And if they're going to do that, you might as well just do the Challenger Series and call it a day. So I think you will see some consolidation there. Rolapp also did say that 11 of the 15 tournaments that comprise the Championship Series, that aren't the majors, that aren't the players, that isn't the Tour Championship, that isn't the finale, that isn't the Ryder Cup or President's Cup, depending on the year, have already been spoken for. And you can see in the announcements already that most of those are already out there. There are a lot of them are existing events, and you get the SoPro or Sopno or whatever it is, the insurance firm that's going to be out there. They're the new sponsor, along with Raymond James, who's going to take over in Greensboro from Wyndham Resorts. So you got the two new ones, you got a bunch of existing ones. You're going to hear more about that. And they intend to share that full schedule next February in a made-for-TV event. So you'll know the entire 2028 Championship Series schedule by then, which I think is a good way to kind of keep teasing this thing out. I think it's very clever, very smart. It sounds very similar to what the NFL does, where they kind of give you bits and pieces and information. They're always putting it out there, and it's always changing a little bit. You always got to pay attention, even when it doesn't really matter right now because no one's playing football. But the schedule is going to come out, and all that's this is the way they do it in the NFL. So to make sense for golf, I think it's a good idea. And then they hope to kind of have all the information they're ever going to need
about the championship series by the end. I think we'll know most of that stuff.

Also, he was asked about a report from Jamie Corrigan and the Telegraph, who is super well sourced on all things really LIV and DP World Tour. He reported that there's going to be an international series that will happen in the fall. It will be basically co-sanctioned between the DP World Tour and the PGA Tour. And it sounds like it's going to emphasize national opens in particular. And if you look at the DP World Tour schedule at the end of the season, it kind of makes sense. If you look at this time of year, really everything kind of builds up to the BMW PGA Championship at Wentworth. And then they go into a bunch of national opens, the Spanish Open, the French Open, South African Open, Australian Open, as you kind of bridge from one season to the next. They have the Dubai stuff. I don't think the Dubai stuff's going anywhere, but they may move it up. Maybe they'll have the BMW PGA Championship, the Race to Dubai finale, and call it a day. But that seems to be where that's all going to wind up heading. And I think that will seem to solve a problem with two tournaments on the schedule today that probably will not be part of the championship series, the Scottish Open and the Canadian Open. They may be, ultimately, but these events could also be shuffled to the fall. And you could have a Canadian Open and a Scottish Open being played without the confines of the championship series and the Challenger series. And that'll allow the Canadian players to go play their national open, allow Bob McIntyre to go play the Scottish Open, a great long-running event, and it'll not get them caught up in the championship series. I think you will see that announced relatively quickly, you know, late fall, early next year, that'll be finalized. I think that's a fabulous idea. The fall series can continue on as part of the Challenger series. They can make those $3 million events, or maybe they can have their kind of last chance special, whatever that looks like. I think that's still to be determined. But all of these things, we're going to hear more information about them after a September PGA Tour board meeting, September 15th. So you get some more information going into the fall. I think you'll probably hear a little bit about stuff at the President's Cup, if you made me guess. So there's a lot of information that came out of this. And I have to say, I walk away from what Brian Rolapp talked about very impressed, because he came to this from the perspective of a guy that was not a golf guy and with the charge to figure out something to make the fans happier, to give them what they want, to end confusion, to placate superstars and give them lots of opportunities, to fix the signature stuff because people don't like no-cut events, to give more players opportunities to compete in these $20 million tournaments. He's checking all of the boxes. He really is. And that's hard to do. That is a really hard needle to thread. There are issues, and they are relatively minor, and we've talked about them really already in this show. But I think he is working hard to address them, and he seems to have the buy-in to do it. And, you know, 120 players, if you can't make that, then that's on you, man. That's on you. Then you should be in the Challenger Series. And in the Challenger Series, that can mean better life for players who are coming out of college. They'll figure out PGA Tour U. That's another thing. They don't know where that's going to lead yet. Do you get a Championship Series card? Do you go into the Challenger Series? I would guess Challenger Series, but, you know, maybe you could do the top one to the championship and, you know, the rest to the challenger. Who knows? We'll see what happens there. But if you could make a better life for players who are currently competing on the Korn Ferry Tour and still give decent opportunities for players who are well beyond the 120, you know, we're talking about 80 guys who are just hoping to get into oppos and somehow play their way into, you know, the 3M Opens of the world, that is where they belong. That is where it should be. And the repeated amount of talking and name dropping the DP World Tour specifically leads me to believe that they are intending a pretty serious investment in the DP World Tour. That could mean ownership, which the PGA Tour said before Brian Rolapp came along in internal documents that they hope to buy the DP World Tour eventually. They backstopped the tour already. They continue to backstop its purses. And it went from like $2 million to now $3 million guaranteed. And you can see the ever so slight increase in those purses. Well, eventually, I think that's going to lead to the PGA Tour owning the DP World Tour, or at least most of it. And that will give them a piece of the Ryder Cup. And that will be one of their big investments with $1.5 billion. I think they will do some other stuff with it, you know, the PGA Tour Enterprises money. But that seems to make a lot of sense to me. And they've got basically the whole ecosystem under their control, right? They have the PGA Tour umbrella, all that stuff. They've got the DP World Tour, effectively, because they're back

bankrolling it. You've got the Asian Tour because they've got that new relationship. You've got the PGA Tour of Australasia thumbs upping it because the PGA Tour recognizes, hey, national opens are cool and we should give them their due. And maybe we can create a space for them in this fall global series. Awesome. Great stuff. Wins. And that could mean the PGA Tour bringing some of its best players to places they've never been. And that was one of the things I think LIV accomplished that was pretty good in kind of helping people realize maybe in this country that, hey, there's a lot of places that are starving to watch great golf. Australia, Singapore, South Africa, Spain. They want to see the world's best players. They don't all have to be here all the time in America. Yes, this is the biggest sports market. Yes, this is the biggest dollar market for sports. But that doesn't mean you have to play here exclusively. So all of that, my takeaway is this is a big win. I think it is heading in the right direction. I think most of it is objectively right. And I think that's that is a good thing. Kudos to Brian Rolapp for doing all of this and kind of ushering this thinking through to reality that's going to come in 2028. All right, I want to just shift gears very briefly to this the Good and Callaway ad controversy. And if nothing else, this is an exercise in what not to do when you go through the content process. If you haven't seen the 15-second version of the ad called The Driver or the 60-second version of it, either way, it was kind of meant to be a parody of action horror films to promote a Good branded Callaway Quantum driver. And the end result was part of the clip showing Garrett Clark shoving Alexis Miastowski to the ground and telling her, standing over her in a sort of threatening voice. No, it was a threatening voice. Don't touch my new driver. And it landed so poorly. And within hours, it was deleted. And Good sort of apologized kind of meekly and not very forcefully. And Callaway Golf kind of backstopped on that, but with not much behind it. And this carried through on the whole weekend. The PGA Tour had to weigh in because Good sponsors an event that's going to debut in November on the fall series. And they're like, well, that we don't stand for this at all. We're not happy about it. And the controversy continued. And I posted the 15-second version of the spot to our Instagram channel and Facebook page. And the reaction, I've never seen anything like it. Never seen anything like it. The volume of just number of shares to stories, to personal shares with people, to one another. Not good. Not good at all. And that happened all over the course of the weekend. As more and more people see it, more and more people angry. And the vast majority of the response, appropriately so, was anger, disappointment, all of those negative emotions that should be associated with this. And nothing coming out that was really kind of a bigger mea culpa. And then at 10:17 p.m. Pacific last night, and I say Pacific because Callaway's based in California, Carlsbad, but 1:17 a.m. Eastern time, there's a statement that's posted on the Callaway socials from Chip Brewer, and you can go read it yourself. It's took me about a minute and a half to read for a video I did. And basically, it's a more fulsome apology. Like, hey, we really did a bad job here. We're very sorry. We're very, very sorry. Did you know we're sorry? I mean, they even reference, like, we made statements previously. Now we've made these. Almost kind of like, how many times do we have to say sorry kind of thing? Like, they recognize this is a serious damage that's been done to the Good brand and to the Callaway brand by association. And they, Chip Brewer did say, we approved the ad. We approved it to go up. And now, we have to change our processes around that. That it ever got that far is amazing to me. It shouldn't have ever gotten that far. At some point, someone should have said in the filming, hey, someone might get really mad about this. A lot of people might get mad about this. Maybe we come at this a different way. Even if you had no intention of it being interpreted the way that it was, you're at the mercy of your audience, right? And you have to think of them first, and you have to think about the way that they're going to perceive it. Not the way you want to perceive, but the way they're going to perceive it. And that's why it never should have gotten that far. And it did. And now they're going to have to deal with that. So, we'll see what happens after this. Brian Rolapp did say he thought the kind of response was weak initially and that it's, quote, improving. We'll see what happens there. I assume that eventually the Good Championship will still be on as scheduled for November in Austin, but that could change. You never know. I think you're going to need to see more of an apology tour from not only the CEOs, CEO of California.

0: Way Golf and the CEO of Good Good, but also the personalities themselves, right? They're going to have to say something. They can't just not post ever again, which they have not done since the 22nd when they posted the kind of initial apology. So we'll see what happens there, but just a kind of case study in what not to do in this situation. And then I want to wrap up the show with just a couple updates on the show itself. I know I talked about the last time I did this, about whether this was a show we would kind of keep doing publicly or whether we would kind of make it private. And kind of here's what I've come to on this. I want to give value to the Golf News Net membership. It's a $40 a year membership, and you know, it gives you access to ad-free experiences on the Golf News Net site and gives you exclusive fantasy content, and all that stuff is fine, but I want to give more value to it. I've always looked for more ways to do it while also simultaneously not trying to make myself do so much more stuff that I'll pull whatever is left of my hair out. And here's what I've come up with. I think, you know, I love doing podcasts. I love doing audio. It's one of my favorite things about this job. And I want to make sure that if you are a Golf News Net member, you get access to that content first. So what will happen is with this show, 2 of the 1st, we're going to go back to a Monday through Friday kind of deal here on the show. 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You can buy memberships. It's basically $3 a month. So I took a dollar off a month because you're probably not going to get the newsletter, the extra newsletter that we're going to include in that. But basically all of our first run podcasts, this show, the 19th Hole Golf Show, as well as the press, our golf betting show, those will go out early to our subscribers. You'll get a day or two, depending on the show, with it yourself, and then it will go out to the public. 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It'll be approaching our 4-year anniversary in just about 2 months' time. So if you want to catch it first rate there, first run there, you can do that as well when we air it live on the show, basically every day from 9 to 10 a.m. Eastern time, if you want to listen there. So that's where we're going with that. In addition to that, for our members, we're going to add a once-weekly members-only newsletter. And then we're going to bring in more content to the website that will just be for members, you know, whether that's analysis at the end of an article, whether it's its own column, whatever that is, that there will be more of that for members. The reality is that's where the future of our business is going to go, is not only in video and audio form, but also just connecting with those of you who want great information, good analysis, want that connection, and also want an ad-free experience. Any of those things, if they appeal to you, we will offer it to you through our membership. If not, hey, totally understand. You can listen to it later. You can catch it when it's free, all that good stuff. But I just want to offer that as to people who kind of want to stay absolutely up to date on everything happening in golf and want to connect with our work in that way. All right, that's going to do it for the show today. Appreciate you listening. We'll be back with another one tomorrow as we kind of get this thing really rocking and rolling throughout the course of the fall. There's still plenty to talk about even after this week, even though we'll have a little downtime on the PGA Tour. We've got lots of stuff on the LPGA. Man, we've got so much to get to that we haven't been able to get to the last few weeks. And I'm really excited to talk about it with you. You can get a hold of me, Ryan, at thegolfnewsnet.com. I am on Facebook and Instagram and TikTok at Ryan Ballingy Golf. 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Thanks again for listening. We'll talk to you next time right here on 2 Up First.
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3: Hey everybody, welcome to 2 Out the First. It's July 28th, 2026. I'm Ryan Balanchy. Thanks for being here. Sorry for the last couple of weeks really not doing shows. This house has been a mess. I'm in what is my new studio slash office, which used to be my son's bedroom. We've moved, basically switched rooms in our own home. Moved him down to the basement so he could have his own bathroom and kind of have his own personal spaces. He's a teenager, and we want to kind of give him that opportunity. And so there's a lot of junk in this room right now that used to be hung up very nicely or stored very nicely. And in the next couple of weeks, I'll be painting this space. Right now, it is like a lime green. So every video I've shot in here looks like I have a green screen, and I really don't want that. And then ultimately going to put in some other stuff. You'll see it eventually. I'll take you on a little bit of a tour once it's done. But it's a mess here. And I've been doing some traveling. Was out at French Lick Resort last week for the People's League. You can watch our episode of First of Many about that on the Road to French Lick on our YouTube channel. And then, you know, it's summer. So there's a lot of stuff we're doing as well. It's not lazy for me this time of year. So lots to talk about. We had a great Sunday on the PGA Tour. We have a new superstar that has a trophy in their hand, and we'll talk about Jackson Koivun. We're also going to talk a little bit about the final major of all the majors this year, the AIG Women's Open, just for a hot minute. And then also I would like to talk about what's starting to take shape as the future schedule of the PGA Tour. But first, let's start with Jackson Koivun, who wins the 3M Open. Does it with a tournament record, 25 under 259, makes a 14-foot par putt on the final hole. What was a nervy final par 5? I mean, he hits a drive fat, 240-something, the shortest drive of the week among any player to play the 72nd hole, the 18th hole at TPC Twin Cities. Lays up to a decent number. Still, he's super jacked up. He realizes he's won. He avoided the water on the layup and then almost nukes a wedge over the green, barely gives himself a chance to putt. And then leaves the putt way short and still makes the par bid. And that was pretty cool to see him kind of grind it out. Like, all right, get yourself together. Make this thing win in style. And he does. And congrats to him. He wins $1.584 million. In the process, people will not remember this as the margin that it was probably in the end. They'll go, oh, he beat Scottie Scheffler for his first PGA Tour win, even though it really wasn't all that close. And CBS kind of had to spend the better part of the afternoon trying to make it seem like, hey, here comes Scotty. Scotty's going to win. He could come and get this kid. Stay tuned. And, I mean, even Scottie Scheffler said after the fact that it probably looked a lot closer or seemed a lot closer than it really was because of the nature of the golf course. You know, the front nine, you really have to make a move at TPC Twin Cities. That's where you really gain your ground on the backside. Other than 17, really, there are a lot of holes that you can just go target and score. And, you know, that because Scheffler was so far ahead in the round in terms of just how far he was on the golf course compared to Koivun, it made it seem closer than it was. And so long as Koivun kind of kept it together, he was going to win. And that's exactly what happened. Not that he didn't have nervous moments. 14 was kind of nervous. You could tell he hit some nervous putts. He got too aggressive on a couple and then too conservative toward the end. But he figured out a way to dial it in, and he made those critical putts that were 2 to 5 feet that had to go in to keep things moving and not even open the door a little bit for Scheffler or anyone else for that matter to go and get him. So now we have a 21-year-old who is a PGA Tour winner. He does it in his third professional start, 13th career start on the PGA Tour. He's been in contention multiple times already. But as a professional, went from MC to, I don't know, top 15, something like, you know, a 93,000.

$1 check to a $1.6 million check in three starts. This golf course really does kind of line up well for the way that he plays, which is, I think, in many ways Scotty-like. Not as conservative as Scotty, but pretty similar in terms of mentality. You know, avoid making mistakes, playing aggressively, but aggressively conservative. You know, have targets that aren't outrageous, but go to them like you mean it. You know, that's what the greats really do. The all-time greats do this. They pick a safe, relatively safe target, and they go hard at it. They don't go for the flag every time. They don't. It's not a firing squad kind of thing. Not that you can do that on this golf course, but you need to play smart golf over the long haul to win a lot of PGA Tour events. And Quiven just properly mixed in being aggressive, particularly on Saturday when he shot 61, and then on Sunday when he shot, 66. So, you know, he shoots 127 on the weekend. So does Scottie Scheffler, by the way. They both shot the same weekend total, same 127. But the difference was in the first two rounds when Quiven beat him by 2 and 1 strokes, respectively, and that was the cushion that ultimately was the difference. And Scottie Scheffler talked about that after the fact and said, look, you can't go in tournaments like this and play bad stretches of holes, you know, where you're basically just making pars and fighting for it. And he did that in the afternoon on Friday and on the front nine on Saturday. So that's where I lost the tournament. And to be fair, that I think that's a fair assessment. To his credit, though, Quiven didn't buckle his knees. He didn't. It never really seemed like he was in that big of a, you know, was in trouble to lose this thing. Even though you could have framed it like, oh, well, Scheffler's getting closer. Yeah, but here come the easy holes. Here comes a par 5. Here comes another par 5. Here comes a short par 4. Here comes a par 5 to close. Like, if he needed any of those, he probably could have taken care of it pretty easily. But instead, he was smart and kept the ball in front of him and didn't make big mistakes. And that's what you do with a big lead. You play smart golf. And you get it into the house. You don't just try to rub it in everyone's face and then make the mistake that cost you the tournament. You didn't do that. So congratulations to Jackson Quiven. He's now 70th in the FedEx Cup, so right inside the playoffs in three starts. He is 73rd, I believe, in the official world golf ranking is where he wound up. I think it was like 206 to 73, something like that. So big move for him there. He can only really stand to move up because he does have a little bit of a base of tournaments from playing on the PGA Tour as an amateur, as a collegiate player, and you do get points for those finishes, even though you're an amateur. And he has, you know, not a ton of starts, though. So basically every time he finishes well, he's going to move up pretty substantially. And that can happen, you know, with relative ease here down the stretch. I think that the concern for me, if anything, is now that he is a winner, right? He did what a lot of people expected him to do and placed pressure on him to do. Now he has to figure out how to be a superstar because that's where it's going. I mean, the response in social media to him winning was huge. You know, not superstar caliber, not like Rory, Scotty, Bryson, Tiger, Rom type levels, but very big for someone who a lot of people probably didn't know a couple weeks ago. And unless you're a golf geek and you follow all levels of golf somewhat religiously, this guy probably came out of nowhere to you. But, you know, a guy who won 3 individual SEC championships, went back to school, turned down a PGA Tour card for this whole season so that he could try to pursue a second national championship at Auburn and then did it. You know, the guy's accomplished a ton. This is his 7th win of the year individually. 7th. Went 6 times to college, once in the pros. That's a great, great year. And he's going to be someone to reckon with. But he has to figure out, all right, now my life has changed, but I can't change that much with it. You know, he got to Detroit Golf Club one Monday morning for day one of getting ready for the Rocket Classic this week. I think that's a good sign. You know, he didn't show up late. You know, didn't have sunglasses on like a guy who drank all night, you know, stuff like that. He was back to work, and he knows he's got another step or two to take before he can really start knocking on the door of major championships, which obviously comes next year. A lot of people are going to get carried away about what he can do, and I think a lot of it is warranted, to be honest. You know, not saying he's going to win all the majors and he's going to be number one in the world next week. Like, not like that, but I do think he can win majors in 2027. He can do it. He's got the game to do it.

the length. He has the thing I really find most impressive about the way that he plays is he plays smart. He plays within himself, and he knows when he's not feeling right, like when he's not listening to what his game plan is. And he talked multiple times on Saturday about mental reset. That was a phrase he used a lot, mental reset. And just taking time to go, okay, absorb what's going on. What do I have to do to get where I want to be? And whether that's keep doing the same thing, whether it's something else entirely. I really, really like that. He has all the physical ability in the world. He can hit as far as you need to hit it to be successful in the PGA Tour and then some. And he has a great ability to grind things out when they need to be ground out. And if he can just maintain that way of thinking, that approach, which again is very Scheffler-like, maybe not as conservative as Scotty, but very Scheffler-like, then I think he's going to go very, very far. And he's going to do really well for himself. And this is kind of the modus operandi of all the greats, is figure out a way to avoid the big mistake, whether that's one side of the golf, take away one side of the golf course. If you're going to miss, pick a side to miss. Miss left or right. A lot of guys choose to miss right these days. If you're going to kind of miss a target on a green. Don't miss it off the green. Don't get so aggressive that you fire to a flag 3 paces off the edge and then miss to the short side and you make a bogey. Miss on the fat side and give yourself a putt on birdie. Those types of things I think Jackson Quaven does very well and will continue to do very well. There's talk that he should be on the President's Cup team at Medina in September. I can support that. He's not one of the 12 best players in the PGA Tour that's an American right now. But let's say he won one more time and, did okay in the playoffs, finished top 50. Now you have my attention, right? If he finishes in the top 50, gets to the BMW Championship, gets some bonus money, I think you might want to consider putting him on the team. Depending on, what the other kind of last three guys are looking like to make this team at that point. And that's, a month from now. But we will see that pretty soon. I think you need to win a second time, I think, to be able to kind of take the gamble on a 21-year-old newly minted pro. But I get the sentiment behind it, and I like it. And that's a broader conversation about whether the President's Cup should really be seen as like a 25U or a 21U, kind of U.S. team to get ready for bigger competitions like they do in soccer, at the Olympic level and at FIFA level. But, I can support it. I just don't think there's enough change in the attitude about the President's Cup to support it wholeheartedly. So I thought that was very interesting. And I think we'll continue to see more thoughts about that, the better, if he keeps playing well. And then the more of a drumbeat there will be if he wins again. So that would be my kind of line in the sand. You win a second time, all right, man, get on there. Let's see what you can do. Right? I mean, no offense to like Russell Henley, who's great and a top 10 player in the world. But I would rather see Jackson Quaven kind of wail at it in Medina than him. No offense. and there are others that I would rather see left on the sideline in favor of people who've never really experienced this and maybe could be the future of the American side in the Ryder Cup as well. All right, let's get into a couple of updates about the PGA Tour's new schedule. So earlier in the week, the PGA Tour started unveiling who they, a tournament that would be in the championship series starting in 2028. So they're starting to kind of lay the groundwork for these tournaments are in the championship series so that there's kind of a groundswell, maybe kind of help some of the sponsors that are maybe on the fence, that whether they're going to stay in this kind of signature level or, they need some new ones, right? They need about a handful of new ones to fill out this space. It's supposed to be 23 or 24 tournaments, including the majors, the players, the team event, and the playoffs, whatever the playoffs look like. So add those events together, right? You've got the majors and the players, that's five. Let's just say there's three FedEx Cup events. There may only be two, but let's say there's three. That's eight. A team event, nine, right? You've got nine of those events. You've got to account for somewhere between 14 and 15 tournaments that are going to be in the championship series. We don't know if all of the existing signature events are going to carry over and be that way, right? Like the Century is dead. That was a signature event, right? So you're down one already because the Century is now

regular event, at least insofar as we know. That can change, right? The Century could be the new start of the year at Torrey Pines, and that could be what it jumps up into. And I wouldn't be surprised if that press release comes out sooner than later, because there's a contract with the PGA Tour through like 2031 for Century. However, we now know at least two of the Championship Series events. One is the Travelers Championship, which felt like it was kind of a no-duh announcement, and probably should have been shared in June in tournament week, you know, the week after the U.S. Open when it was played. I don't think anyone was shocked that the Travelers was going to be part of this. They are a huge supporter of the PGA Tour, an enormous sponsor. It really works for them. Andy Bassett and everyone at Travelers is really enamored with the PGA Tour, and they get a lot out of it. So, of course, they're going to be part of it. That's an easy one for them. But the second one was a new one. So this came out today. A company called Sompo, which is an insurance company, they are going to be a new Championship Series sponsor, and that's going to start in 2028. However, next season they will come on as a title sponsor of an event that will be played at Silverado Resort in Napa, California. So home to what's been all kinds of different names over the year. Fortinet, God knows how many. But they were all Fall Series events, you know, basically. But next year it will not be a Fall Series event. The Sompro, whatever it is going to be from July 26th to August 1st. So basically in this time slot next year. So this is the replacement for the Rocket Classic next year. And then in 2028, the PGA Tour says the event will become a Championship Series event and will relocate to a market TBD to be announced. So I think that's very interesting. They basically got Sompo to come in and say, all right, we'll be a sponsor. We'll learn for 1 year about what being a sponsor is all about. We'll do the replacement for the Rocket Classic, and then we'll move this to wherever we're going to move it. And there's really no, first of all, this is a Bermuda-based company. So who knows what market this is going to be. I don't think they're going to turn the Butterfield Bermuda Championship into a Championship Series event. But who knows? You know, I don't think that's what the PGA Tour had in mind for the Championship Series, right? Brian Rolapp has talked repeatedly about wanting to get into major markets, get back into major markets that they have left or aren't at currently. So, you know, think about some of those. D.C., Philly, New York, Boston. You know, some of those come to mind immediately. Getting back to Chicago more regularly. Things like that. So we'll find out about that, I guess, later on. But the folks of the PGA Tour, so Dhruv Prasad, who is the chief commercial officer, said that Sompo came to them just a few weeks after they had announced the changes. And, you know, basically that's kind of where it came together. And, you know, this is going to be a thing that's going to happen. Like, this is going to be the next wave of information from the tour. Between now and the Tour Championship, and probably a lot of the Tour Championship, they're going to roll out some of these tournaments, right? Some new ones, right? Some existing ones. You know, there are questions about, does RBC want to continue as the Heritage sponsor and they want that to be a part of the Championship Series? What do they do with the Canadian Open? Because the Canadian Open is important, but do you go and spend that money on the Canadian Open to make sure that's a Championship Series event and you let someone else try to be the sponsor of the Heritage? I have no idea, but there are a lot of questions about that. And we'll see what happens. It'll be very, very interesting. But at least in 2027, the Sompo Championship, I assume, Classic, whatever, is going to have a 144-player field. You know, usual PGA Tour event this time of year. It'll basically be the Rocket Classic, not in Detroit. And it'll be one of those lead-in events to the FedEx Cup playoffs. Well, what they're calling the playoffs. So that also is something to consider, because FedEx's contract is coming to an end, and it's not clear that they're going to remain the sponsor of the season-long race or what that's going to look like. That may be overhauled as well, and I think we'll learn more about that at the Tour Championship. So all of that, it seems to kind of starting to come together. Again, when Brian Rolapp said, you know, we've had sponsors coming to us to want to be a part of this since we've divulged this, and they've probably been sharing it privately for quite a while, although they've kind of put it out in the open more or less since March, you know, this two-track system, that
they've got some people in the bag, and they're going to take their time and roll it out and make sure it works. And they did this week because this was their way of saying, we already replaced the Rocket Classic for next year. And then after that, we're not going to need the Rocket Classic, because that's not going to be how the playoffs work. You know, this isn't going to be how it works anymore. So this is kind of a statement from the PGA Tour, like, yeah, you might have been worried about how the future looks, but don't be. We've got this covered. And they're very deliberate about those kinds of announcements. They're good at that kind of thing. So get used to the name Sampo. That will be part of our lexicon here on the PGA Tour from a sponsor perspective for a while. So wanted to talk about that. Seems like it's coming together. I have a feeling that most of the existing signature events will roll over and become a championship series event. And then you've got to go figure out, apparently, well, you've lost Sentry. So you had eight. So if the existing eight come up, right, or existing eight sponsors, if they move around, now you've got nine. So now you've got to account for five or six more, I guess, to nail it all down. And I don't think it'll be particularly hard for them to do it, because they've figured out how to do it. They're not dumb people at the PGA Tour. All right, that's going to do it for us today on the show. Quick shout out. Please check out, if you get a chance, some coffee golf this week. The AIG Women's Opens at Royal Lytham and St. Anne's. Final major of the year. So, I think of major season as the four majors on the PGA Tour, recognized by the PGA Tour, the five majors recognized by the LPGA, and the five majors recognized by the PGA Tour champions. I know they're not all the same, but they're called majors for a reason, and the players care about them an extra amount. So this is the 14th and final major of the year, and that'll be it. It should be a great tournament. Georgia Hall won here. It was at 2018 the last time it was here. This is a kind of a tough venue to play well. It's kind of a slog. It's not my favorite venue in the open rotation, but it's going to be great golf. It's been a great major season. You've had two players win four majors, between Nelly Korda in the first two and Haydon Ru in the second two. This is the rubber match. If one of them wins, that's probably going to determine what would be, who would be considered the player of the year on the LPGA. Someone else could win entirely. There have been some players who are competing very well. Lottie Woad would be a home country favorite, of course. Miyu Yamashita, who won this tournament last year, has been playing great. There are a number of players to keep your eye on. So consider checking that out this week. I'm trying to toy with what I want to do with the future of the Golf News Net membership. And one of the benefits that I think that I can offer is doing this show for members and getting that out to them the day of, and then releasing it to everybody else like 2 days later or something like that. So I think that's going to be coming. I'm just kind of giving you a heads up about that. So if you want to get these shows, we'll do them multiple times a week again, but do them just for members, and you'll get them, the day of, like the second it's done, as a private podcast, as opposed to something that's available for everybody. But just toying with those ideas and trying to think of ways to add value to our membership, because in all candor, that's kind of an important thing, right? For our business, my business, I guess, and trying to grow the membership for Golf News Net while providing value, not over-promising stuff that can't be done, because that would be insane, but stuff that I can do, that I like doing, that can offer some value, can offer some additional substance. So thinking about taking some podcasts private, also thinking about an additional newsletter, and then reaction videos and stuff like that on social media. We have a Facebook membership that I have to kind of plan out, so maybe more reaction videos for those folks. More, in-depth content for the website folks. There'll be more content that's available behind a paywall, basically. More written stuff that's behind a paywall. So we'll figure all that out. But, vast majority of everything that we do at Golf News Net is free. I mean, 99% of it is free. So kind of offering 1% to 2% of that content for some additional money with special insight, special care to it, I think will be worth it. All right, that's going to do it for us this week, or this episode of the show. Appreciate you listening, and thanks for being patient as I figure out how to interior decorate my home and new office space, and hopefully you can see it all on camera very soon. Very excited about that. Seriously,

0: subscribing to the show if you don't already. Yeah, you might be getting it later, sooner than later, but hopefully very enjoyable to listen to and kind of catch up on the world of golf. 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I'm Ryan Balch. Thank you for listening. We'll talk to you next time on Two Off the First.
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9: 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John Kreese from Cobra Kai. 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
12: Hi, boys. Nice day for golf, eh? Quiet, please. Oh, you got secrets, eh?
13: Hey, this is Shooter McGavin. You're listening to the...
14: Hey, you guys. Hey, we're trying to have a podcast over here.
15: And welcome once again, everyone, to Quiet, Please, the Golf Podcast. I'm Alan Depew, and... the next 45 minutes to an hour, we're going to talk about the latest topics impacting the game of golf. And we've got a few storylines that we're following. As always, I am joined by our panel of golf aficionados, the golfing savant himself from Houston, Mr. Andy Heidorn. Hello, Andy.
16: Hello, gents.
15: Hello, gents. Golf professional. We used to call him Boston Bob. Now we call him Bourbon Bob. Bob Baldessari.
17: Good evening. I have a question, though. Golfers, if you dress well, you play well, you look good, that whole thing, do you like me in the red Patriots or the blue Patriots?
16: I'll take the blue. You do the red.
15: All right. Just tone it down a little bit there, Bobby. We'll
17: get to that. It just fell out of right there.
15: We'll get to that in a minute. Just relax. Just you're okay. Okay. The prettiest podcaster in golf returns from the West Coast right now. He's traveling again. Yeah. Hello, Christian.
18: Tuning in from sunny and beautiful Pasadena, California. And nice. I prefer an eagle over a Patriot any day of the week. So
15: well,
18: that's what I got to say.
15: Those of us in the Philadelphia market would concur. Andy Heidorn, why don't you make the guest introduction? Our guest co-host this week is?
16: Well, Jake Stoutland is joining us this week. And for those of you that haven't been exposed to Jake's content yet, I highly recommend it. Jake's kind of the king of this niche of private golf, private club golf, and everything that surrounds the private clubs. And he's done an unbelievable job kind of exposing all the things that are great about it, the things that make a difference. He's definitely an aficionado of all things private golf. So Jake, welcome to Quiet, Please.
19: Thanks for that kind intro, Andy. I appreciate it. It's great to be here. Out of all the people in the world, you've chosen me to be here, so I appreciate that.
16: We are not worthy.
19: I'm not so sure about that, but yeah. Thank you.
15: All right, so here's the deal. Christian's an Eagles fan. Jake's an Eagles fan because you're in Metro Philly with me. I'm Bucks County. All right, and I was born, though, in New England, so first round of the playoffs has gone through, boys. We'll just dive into that for 2 seconds before we talk a little golf. Go ahead, gloat, Bobby. Now's your chance. Get it out of your system.
17: Hey, we sucked for a few years. It was a long, dry, non-championship golf there. You know, somehow we made it through. Now, back in September, if we made the playoffs, I would have thought you were dreaming if we were 500. That was a great year. So it's all gravy. It's all wonderful. But I do like what Mike Vrabel is doing. I think he's got some good vibe and culture going. And that was kind of fun with him and, well, former Eagles, Milton Williams. They collided and got a little bloody. It was nice. Love that guy. That guy's awesome.
16: Yeah.
15: Andy, do you want to add anything to that?
16: I have nothing to add except I'm delighted that it's interesting for Patriot fans this time of year.
17: It is.
15: All right, and on the other side of yin and yang, Christian, what happened to our birds, Christian?
18: It pains. I mean, I'm sure Jake knows too. It pains us. Like, yeah, we hated seeing the game just didn't go our way. It is what it is. You know, we'll be back next year. I'm not worried about it. We'll get the right pieces in place. We'll get a team out in the field, a product that's going to really go out there and

0: and get another Super Bowl. Bring it back to
1: Jacob,
0: Philly where it belongs.
1: I mean, here in Philly, it really encompasses. I mean, it's green everywhere. It's our image.
2: Yeah, it was a it's a tough loss, but the NFL's hard. You can't
1: Oh,
2: win every year. So,
1: no.
2: I mean, it's one game and it felt like it was coming. The season wasn't really going great, but we could have made a run. This we could be, here in a few weeks and it's saying the opposite. So, NFL's just hard.
1: To any of you, wouldn't you say that's just the crazy thing about where the NFL is right now is the parity that I mean, there is literally of the 14 teams that got in, a couple of those teams. I mean, I think Pittsburgh ended up exactly where Pittsburgh was going to be, but any one of those teams could almost go on a run, and literally they could be out in a game or all the way. And you're Texas down there in Houston. That defense is unmerciful, Andy.
3: Really
1: Yeah,
3: tough.
4: I don't know if I've ever remembered, a group of playoff teams that had that many possibilities. You couldn't surprise me by Super Bowl participants with that whole group. I mean, anybody could have, like Jake said, anyone could go on a little three-game run and be there, and I wouldn't be surprised.
1: Yeah. So, all right, that I had to get that out of my system. It's been bothering me since the weekend, and at least I have two people here that can help soften my blow, my landing. So, at this point, I think I should probably click here because there might have been a little news this week, Andy, on the live report. And for those of you that got upset and send the hate mail in occasionally that we don't cover live enough, here's your time. Here's your moment.
4: Yeah, by the way, a quick don't be that guy. Who is that guy that said that?
3: Yeah,
4: We have an official live report and we don't
1: everyone.
4: talk about live enough. Come on, give me a break. So I think anybody who's got a pair of ears and eyeballs knows that Brooks Koepka has made his way back to the PGA Tour. A lot of things had to happen. I personally feel like Brian Rolapp did, I think, what's best for the PGA Tour, in that, and he had to, I guarantee you, there were some discussions with the policy board and the players, and he had to get buy-in from them on what to do. But I think having Brooks come back, and yeah, there are some conditions to him coming back, but having him come back is a blow to live. And look, there was a statement by Rahm and by Bryson and by Cam Smith that they're all staying, they're not coming back right away, but it's just a matter of time before that happens. And I think it's interesting to see, Liv had their qualifier this week too. And Anthony Kim, which was kind of a good story, right? It seems like he's getting his game back a little bit. But Richard T. Lee and Bjorn Helgren were the big names that made it through. And it's like, it's not that, exciting for them.
1: I think PGA won the player to be named later in that deal.
4: But definitely a very careful move by the PGA Tour to figure out how to get Brooks back in sooner than later and not have people losing their cookies about it.
1: Bobby, Jake, Christian, any comments, any thoughts?
0: Well, I think when you look at, I'm not surprised. I don't think any of us are surprised that Brooks came back. I think he, out of all the live golfers, out of the top names, I think he was the only one that would have came back first, in my opinion. You watched the documentary a few years ago, you could see it in his voice, or hear it in his voice, excuse me, see it in his face that he wanted to be back on tour, right? I like what the PGA did regarding getting him back, but I think also the PGA had to do that because the PGA Tour would be idiots if they didn't take Brooks back. Brooks is a likable guy. People like watching him play. People like his mentality, especially in majors. And you don't believe that that tournament and the waste management is going to be epic next month? It's going to be out of control. more so than it was, because I think Andy's right too. It's a matter of time before your Bryson's, your John Rahm's. I don't even know if John Rahm will ever come back, but I think Bryson will come back when his contract's up. Personally, I mean, Bryson's the most likable guy in golf right now, arguably, right? I think that would be a huge opportunity for the PGA to get him back, and seeing him do what he's doing on a week to week basis, but on the tour level, it would be unbelievable to watch that. So it's all going to unfold over the next few years, and I'm curious to see what happens. But overall, very happy Brooks back on tour, and I would not even be shocked in the slightest if he wins multiple times this year, because now that he's got that mojo back, I think him going to LIV was a, I don't want to say it was like a gut punch to him, but it was almost just like the competition stunk. He's playing against Andy Ogletree. Okay. Like
1: he's up on Ogletree.
0: All right. But my point though, is that he can now go play against Scotty, against Rory week to week, month after month, and go play against the best golfers in the world, because that's where they're on the PGA Tour.
1: Jake, thoughts?
2: I mean, yeah, I just reacting to Christian. I think there is good competition on LIV. I know that it's a smaller cohort of great competition, but let's not, I mean, they do have some really good players. Bryson's playing every week. Rahm's playing every week. Joaquin Niemann's playing every week. And then there's a bunch of other guys that are sneaky good. So I don't know. And also on Koepka, I like Koepka a lot. I would love to see him play really well. Maybe, I don't know. I'm not so sure he's going to come out blazing. I don't think, I could be totally wrong here, but I don't remember him being great in the majors last year.
0: No, he wasn't.
2: Yeah. And that's what he gets up for. I mean, we can't argue, like, if there's four tournaments any year he's going to play in and try his tail off, it's the majors. And he just, I don't know, wasn't good. So I hope I'm wrong, but I wouldn't be surprised if he comes out and is like, I don't know, misses half the cuts.
0: Yeah, easily. But you would also look at some of those marquee events like the Waste Management, for example, where he's won there in the past. He's comfortable with the golf course. A lot of these other courses that he's played are other events, and you know, that he feels comfortable on those golf courses. I could see him easily going the other way, like you're mentioning. But I think it's just, there's something I feel like that was in him that just is going to come out in a good way now that he's back.
2: The reasoning for the separation was just, I don't, it's just almost funny. It's, oh, I want to be closer to family. And then it was the same thing for
0: LIV. I know.
4: That's the reason a lot of people left. Right.
2: Let's just be honest. Yeah. I mean, exactly. I don't want to be there anymore. And that's what it is. This excuse that we're just going to use every time.
4: Yeah.
0: Well, do you think this is going to transition then into like a Joaquin Niemann potentially coming back, or like guys who haven't won a major that are on LIV currently? I'll leave that open to you guys. What's going to happen with that?
4: I would love to see Niemann come back. Like, he was.
1: Well, I found the irony in that they, from 2022 on.
3: Right.
4: Yeah.
1: So sorry, Phil.
4: Yeah, that was interesting.
1: But again,
4: on the Niemann thing, like, he was the one guy, I said it at the time, he was the person I was most disappointed left the PGA Tour. And I know he did it because his Chilean friend Mito, and they wanted to spend more time. I get that. Now that Mito's quit golf. But you know, I would love to see him come back, because I think there's so much for him to do in this game competitive wise that it'd be great to have him back.
3: You know, it's interesting. The Brooks announcement in football season, because Brooks is like a football player out there. He like brings that football mentality, which I love. Yeah. To Jake's point, he gets up for the majors, which is great. He's got this, I don't know, okay average of, you know, playing. He's a great player, but he brings it with the majors. And I've been wondering if, you know, John Rahm was on the fence. I could see Bryson making the jump if he can control his, all he's doing on the media and all the branding and everything. I think that's a big deal to him, but it'll be interesting if Niemann decides to come back, if the bar has been set, even though Rolap and everybody said, we just basically, you know, if you parse the words, we sort of created this thing. It seemed to make sense for these guys we want back. But the Niemanns and others that want to come back, if that's the baseline, that could be a tough nut to crack. I don't know. $5 million to charity. all the other, you know, stipulations. It's a financial impact

0: New yeah, rule. Sure. Neiman wants to come back. There's a new rule, and he's coming back. They have to do it. I mean, they would be really not smart to say no to him, I would think.
1: I think we all collectively said he was probably the one that shocked me the most. I think we all agreed on that, that he was the most shocking to leave, because he was right on the cusp of reaching the pinnacle when he pulled the plug.
2: And he hadn't done it yet, right? But right. he was showing everything, you know, looking like that it was going to happen for him. So
3: Last thing on LIV, though, we talked about earlier today. He's not a LIV player, but he played 9 holes with a LIV golfer, and now he's still suspended. And Wesley Bryan, he's not able to play on tour at all right now.
0: Those rules are made up. It's just a whole set of made up rules, and whatever fits what they want. It's just picking and choosing. Yes to this guy, no to that guy. Let's make a rule.
2: Yeah.
0: That's what it feels like, at least.
3: Absolutely. Couldn't agree more.
1: It's racking the brain, almost like one lot. See how I did that, Bobby?
4: Amazing.
1: It's just all right. Here's your brain teaser. You said you had a good one. Hit it with that, and then we're going to jump topics.
4: Yeah, well, so what we like to do, Jake, is talk about a little bit of history of the game. And, you know, there's definitely some fun, pure trivia. So I don't know if this is the purest trivia type of thing, but came across my desk, as they say, this week. And we're approaching the end, actually, of a very famous, historic, possibly, I think, the one of the few records that will never, I'm sorry, for Boston, never, ever get broken. 80 years ago, the year of 45 into the February of 46, Lord Byron Nelson has one of the greatest historic winning streaks, 11 straight, within basically about 13, 14 months. He won. I've got some stats here that are amazing. And I just want to bring this up because I think the Christian, that demographic needs to remember this. But so starting in January of 45, going until February of 46, Byron Nelson wins 21 times in 33 starts. Pretty darn good. That was within that March to August of 45. He wins 11 in a row, 18 wins just in 45 alone. Imagine if 18 wins in the money right now. I mean, it's astronomical. To put a little context, Tiger won 7 times in that 06-07, 7 times in a row. Amazing. Ben Hogan won 13 times in 1946. I mean, iconic of iconic Mount Rushmore. But, you know, just think 80 years ago with what Byron Nelson did, 29 top three finishes. 13 of the events he won by 5 or more shots. So, wow. I mean, it's like mind-boggling, like that period of time what he did. So I just was reading about that this week, and I thought we need to remember that.
1: He's a hack.
2: Yeah. Are you gonna tease our brain or just teach us?
1: Well, yeah, I was gonna say, was that a teaser or was that
4: This week was an appreciation. It's just an appreciation.
2: It's just a lecture this week.
1: Let me tip of the cap there, you know, Bobby. Okay.
4: Well, it's a good segue, a little bit into what Jake does. It's tell stories, and
1: it's exactly. And Andy, why don't you take that segue and run with it?
2: Yeah. So for our listeners, please look Jake up, Jake Stoutland Golf. It's just for people like me who are so interested in the game and the history of the game, and being a Northeasterner, being just enamored with that golden age of golf course architecture. Jake, how'd you get to this point where that was your thing? Like, how did this come about?
0: It's a good question, and I don't actually know, but I kind of know. I really like studying people, and I like understanding how very successful people did what they did. And so when I was in college and doing my graduate school, I was doing a lot of research into real estate figures and what's their life trajectory. A lot of research into Standard Oil. And I just became really good at researching these people and then putting it on paper so I could remember it. So I would write this on paper.

0: Burr and I pretty much had like a playbook of how XYZ did what they did. That skill set yielded, or it became valuable to what I'm doing today, where I can, a lot of these stories that I'm telling are led by a protagonist. Oftentimes they're led by some figure who did something to start this golden, as you mentioned, golden age. Most of these are built in 1910, 20, 30. And I don't know how, I just made one video about, I don't know what it was, something about that. And I was like, whoa, there's got to be a lot more of these. And then I went down the rabbit hole, and there certainly are. Every one of these clubs started in 1920, typically was self, I mean, a group of businessmen, a group, one person, and they just got the capital. They figured out the land. They leased the land. They found the architect, the clubhouse. I mean, all these decisions. And some people absolutely hit it out of the ballpark, and find it very fun to research that and then tell the story online.
1: Well, it is amazing. And, you know, there's obviously there's a lot of debate about golf online and this and that. And one of the things that comes up quite a bit is you know, which state has the best golf courses. And you've done some cool things about, you know, the Boston metro area and the Philly metro area and the New York metro area. And I just feel like, and again, I'm biased because I lived there for a while. I feel like as a state, when you start combining the Philly metro area with like Lancaster, and then you go out to Pittsburgh, like, I don't know who can compete with Pennsylvania in terms of
0: New York State.
1: Yeah, maybe.
0: Probably. But back to that, I mean, my head initially goes to why? Why are all those great courses there? And the answer is probably pretty clear now that we think about what was going on back then. Well, in Pittsburgh, you had a lot of industry going on. Steel, oil was going through there. And then you look at New York, I mean, that's the epicenter of the United States at the time. Industry. Philadelphia, you got the ports, you got same thing. And Boston, same thing. And these men and women, you know, took some of their hard-earned money and said, you know what, I'm going to build a golf club. And so you get these just super iconic places at, on land that was very desirable. You know, they back then, not all of this land was developed. Actually, most of it was not developed. And so they went out with a sharp architect, and they could pick the best, the creme de la creme. Now, these guys are picking the leftovers. Back then, William Flynn said, nah, that's not it. That's not that. Now that's it. Go buy that land.
2: Yeah, I agree, though. Growing up in Syracuse, so I'm originally from upstate New York, and seeing a lot of the courses that I played growing up are just, they were incredible. But also, like, courses that I played in college, too. Like, we went down to Philly a lot. And those courses, not only are they beautiful, they're so hard. They're challenging when it comes to specifically, like, when you're hitting, like, those wedge shots into those greens and putting and everything, the undulation that comes with it, along with, like, the minor breaks and subtle movements that they have, it's incredible. And I think the layout of those courses are just, they're unmatched. I now live in Charlotte, North Carolina, and a lot of the courses down there too, they're obviously beautiful. But like when you look at courses that I grew up playing compared to what they have down here, they're not even comparable in my opinion. So,
0: yeah, I do agree. I think there is a reason for that. And for me, if I were to describe the differences, I mean, one, there's inherently different physical differences in the land and like the soil and all that stuff. But to me, I grew up golfing in Florida and in the South, and it felt a little more manufactured to me. Mm-hmm. And it actually was more manufactured. If we look back on the courses that we grew up playing up in the Northeast, most of these courses were that, like, what was there was there. Maybe you had a horse and some other animals and could move a little dirt, but not much. And you subconsciously feel that, I think. At least I do.
3: I totally agree.
0: That's something we can't overlook.
3: You know, also to Andy's point, Pennsylvania's a big, big state. Mm-hmm. New York's pretty big. Massachusetts can pack a punch, I think, for You know, they

0: of the weight, I think, for the courses that are up there. But yeah, it's that undulation, it's that geography. I think all that up that northeast that really makes a difference.
1: Is it might be glacial, but also the arch. I don't know if the architects were inherently just, I don't know, they were great, or if they were just working with such superior ingredients. I'm not sure which one it is. I really do think that we just hit a golden age, and there these men who were building and women who were building these courses were just unbelievably skilled, because there were a handful of them that were just great. I mean, Flynn has some up in the Boston area, Catansett, the Country Club. Great. He's exquisite at routing. I mean, I played Catansett in the fall, and that place is just so good. So good.
0: That's a great spot.
1: I mean, the routing, it's out and in, but it weaves, and it's got so much character, and there's just nuance there. Like, you've got like these little like moguls in random places that just you're like, wow. And then you realize that actually there were a lot of those big rocks there that just they couldn't move, so they buried them.
2: At Catansett's, like for me, Catansett's almost fake in the sense, and I don't mean this in a bad way, but it's like the turf there is like almost too perfect. And like Catansett is pretty unique for me for all the Boston courses. Catansett's pretty unique.
1: I haven't played all the balls. I hope to get up there next coming up this golf season. There's so many. I agree. Bob, the Massachusetts area, and we're talking to a bunch of people from the Northeast, so you guys obviously know, but it is so good. If I go down south or someplace that I say, oh, Massachusetts has arguably it's a top three state in the country for golf, people would be like, get out of here. Oh, yes. Oh, yes. It is chock full. And then you've got like a place like Worcester Country Club.
2: Right.
1: I
2: Yeah,
1: mean,
2: Worcester's
1: you
2: great.
1: got all the history, and then you got the I mean, there's just so many gems like that. You've got Williams College course.
3: Yeah.
2: What's it called?
1: Taconic.
2: Iconic, right?
0: Okay.
1: So great state for
3: Jake,
1: golf.
3: I mean, your stories are obviously resonating. As you know, we're all in golf in some different capacities. And I was literally on the phone. I told him I was going to give him a shout out here. I know you've been communicating with Jeff Dugas on LinkedIn, very involved in golf, and he was trying to hook you up with a couple other New England golf courses. So there, Jeff, I did your shout out for you today. But I mean, Rolling Rock Club down here, Arnie's Place out in Laurel Valley area. I mean, I'm gonna keep lobbying for Pennsylvania.
1: I'm waving the flag. I agree, but I also I'm a northeastern guy, so anything up here, I feel aligned with the courses up here, but I fully agree. You got to, yeah, like you just met. I mean, you got Susquehanna, which is a great historic amateur, great long-standing amateur tournament. And then you've got Country Club of York with some USGA stuff they've got coming through there. We've already mentioned Lancaster, which is a best course in many states. I'd say maybe half the states in the US, Lancaster might be the best course in the state. And
3: And the oldest golf course in continuous use in the U.S. in Pennsylvania. Just th saying that, Bobby. Just throwing that out for your
2: it's a teaser. I think Hershey West is great.
3: Oh my
1: I think
3: God, Hershey
1: that
3: West is
1: was one of the
3: amazing.
1: first courses I ever played in my life,
2: Yeah.
1: way back in the day.
2: Yeah,
1: I
2: Hershey.
1: don't remember it, but maybe I should go back there, do a video on that. Others, I'm sure there's a great history there. I mean, Hershey, talk about an industry that was booming back in the day. I
0: Right.
1: mean, there was a lot of money flowing through there. How did they? I mean, I know how they built the course, they had a lot of money, but like, what's the story there? I'm interested.
3: Oh, well, having lived in Hershey for 13 years, allow me to share a few tales then. So
1: Please.
3: he has a dinner across the street's the nine holer. He asks everybody to lift up his plate, and underneath is a invitation to come to play a golf at his new nine hole golf course being built, which he ultimately donated to the school. And then he builds the West Course. And as he's getting older in life, Hershey lives upstairs. They use the whole downstairs for the club. And I know Andy's played up to it, but that par three is a great hole with the backdrop of Hershey's mansion right behind it.
2: Imagine, yeah, the East Course kind of sucks, by
3: Look
2: the
3: at
2: way.
3: Jake's. Jake

0: writing this down. He's going back out for Hershey.
1: He's on it.
0: It's also, Jake, it's also the site of where I started out. I think I was 5 under after 4 and shot 79.
2: Great story. Great.
3: Ben, that's when you remember. Ben Hogan worked at Hershey.
1: Right. Yeah.
0: Yep. That story is there's a gap between number 7 and 10, and it's almost a tunnel, and that was his private shag area.
3: Yeah.
2: I mean, like, this is awesome. Like, I don't know where you'll find this information. I think another thing that I'm intrigued about is golf hasn't done a fantastic job at documenting all of this stuff. A lot of it is in some of these club books, but that's not public knowledge. That's not on the internet. So...
3: That's what's so interesting about what you do, honestly.
1: Right.
3: Yeah, we just talked about Ben Hogan and Hershey because I've been to Hershey, Alan's been to Hershey. Like, we know those little tidbits. But you give people those tidbits all the time. And I just think it's so awesome that you know, somebody's out there doing what you're doing and spreading the knowledge and spreading the stories and telling the stories about these things. That it's kind of like, you know, if nobody's telling the stories, they didn't happen anymore, you know? So
2: thank you for the kind words. I do feel an odd sense of like, I should be doing this. And I feel that it is slipping a little bit. I feel that our game has grown well, and that's an awesome thing. I'm very young, but I've been playing it for more than half my life, and it's a very, very important game to me. It's been a game that I've gone to in tougher times of life that's brought me solace, and it's very important to me. And I do feel a desire to like spread the goodness of all the history, because that is important. We should not forget our history in any sense of any type of the world.
3: Yes.
2: And I don't know. I know a lot of my friends who play golf have no earthly idea about any of this stuff. Donald Ross, who? Well, this is a notable person, and you should know why.
3: Yeah.
2: Because I don't know. I should probably get better at communicating that, but I think it's important to know that.
3: Yeah. So I live in Houston, and you know, I'm a member of Champions, and Champions is a great golf club. It's awesome.

0: And they're really good. Don't get me wrong, there are some that are really good, but the majority of volume of golf courses, like you said earlier, during that golden age, were built in Philly, Boston, New York, Chicago. Like that's where it happened.
1: That's where it happened.
0: And that's where the volume was. And
1: Some in Monterey too. Back in the day, Samuel Morse developed all that Monterey area, and that's a odd hotbed, but it's mainly because of one guy who brought in those people. But yeah, I also think that I respect the what's the way to say it? Like, I'm not Mr. Proper guy, like Mr. Etiquette, but I also think that that's important to the game, and I think people should understand why that's important. And I think if you communicate to people why that's important, it's less of a hey, you should do this, versus more of like, I actually want to do this because I want to be respectful and I want to do that as a good steward of or a good participant in the game. And I don't know, that's another lane I've gone down, which I think is important.
0: But one of the things that you do, which I love, is you point out which things are people doing to up the experience that really give extra value, and what things are just kind of not really in that category and they're just kind of extra. And
1: Yeah, the
0: I love
1: overrated, elevated.
0: Yeah,
1: Yeah,
0: the
1: the overrated.
0: I love
1: It's a
0: that.
1: good, well, thank you. It's a good framework for social media, but it's also a way for me to opine on things and act like I'm Mr. Know-it-all. I mean, I'm not trying to, but like, it's a good way for me to opine on things. That's like, I'm opening it to conversation. Andy, what do you think about that? And I like to interact with people. I don't know it all, but I think I have somewhat good taste, and I think I hit it right more than I miss it. I couldn't.
0: Alan, you and I were talking about that just the other day.
2: What, did I miss it?
0: No, no, just the elevated things, the T's and T markers and logos and like comfort stations, maybe not so much, right? Like,
2: Oh, you know what? I actually saw it on, and I'll even give credit. Mike Porro does the Drop podcast. I'll throw his name out there also. He had a great one out there where he was ranking. And that, Jake, I'd love to hear your takeaway, just like I got a question for Christian also. But ranking of what you're like, you're, if you were making a composite of golf course from all these places that you've played, what's got the best three par threes? We'll assume a par 70, 36 for 9 holes. But what would be your composite golf course? What's your best par three you've played in your opinion? Best par four, best par five. And then Christian, after Jake chimes in on that, what ones in the upstate come to mind? Because there's, obviously Long Island's got a lot of great tracks, but Oak Hill, but there's more than just Oak Hill in upstate New York.
1: On the first part, that is a very tough question. I'm gonna take the easy route out. So you want to say like best par threes go to this course, best par fours go to this course.
2: Not just what's your most favorite, that most enjoyable par three that you think you've played in your travels thus far, and we'll have you back then in the future, and you can see if any of them have been displaced.
1: Okay. Off the top of my head. I enjoy 14 at Pine Valley, downhill par three, right before the par five. I think it's 14, 15, 16. Yeah, it's 14. It's just so quaint back there. You're really back and you're in a very peaceful setting. I think you're as far away from the clubhouse as you'll ever be on in the whole day, surrounded by the trees. You're hitting down towards a green that's got water in front, water in back. It's a tough shot. I don't know. That's what comes to mind. But there's, I mean, that you could pick any par three out there and be right.
2: I was going to say 10, number 10.
1: Yeah, 10. That scares me. I feel like I might miss long there. I'm not going to miss short in that bunker. And missing long there
2: did.
1: with the back pin's not a good thing to do. But there's, I mean, you can't go wrong out there.
2: Christian, upstate New York, Niagara Falls Country
3: Well,
2: Club.
3: Yeah, I mean, there's a lot of

0: Hidden gems, in my opinion, in upstate that many people are not going to know the names of. Like my favorite golf course growing up was Seven Oaks in Colgate. That was a great golf course, very tough, very challenging off of the tee. But then when you go closer to where I grew up, like it was a newer golf course, Jack Nicklaus designed Timber Banks, has a lot of undulations in their greens. It's a very tough, demanding golf course. Like, it's like 7,500 yards from the blacks. It's very hard, right? They could even host a mini event there if they wanted to, I think. But the bigger names, yeah, you look at Turning Stone, you look at Attunio, you look at Kaluuya. Those courses are so challenging and tough. But then Oak Hill comes to mind, Niagara Falls Country Club, CCB out in Buffalo. You have so many great hidden gems in Rochester that hosted LPGA events, and PGA Tour events. So there's the list could go on endlessly. But the common theme that I think upstate has is that they're all demanding off of the tee, in my opinion, right? I think you really have to think about not you can't just get up there and just whack driver every single hole. I think it's a shot shaping golf course. There's a lot of courses that I've played growing up that were you got to hit a 3 iron off the tee or a driving iron or 3 wood or whatever the case is instead of just whacking driver nonstop. So, and I'm not one to talk in this category with short game. But usually your short game was very good in upstate New York. Because of that, I suck at it. Hence why I changed my putter 40 times in my career. But I think at that point, like, yeah, you were people who tried to make it to that next level. And I knew a few of my friends that did that. They all had that common theme that they could get up and down from 100 yards, 50, 80 in a bunker, wherever they were. And that was what separated everybody, growing up.
1: Andy, I mean, you're a top-notch player and who just got a great invitation. We'll share that. You agree with that? I mean, Jake, do you agree with playing all these classics that is all the demand off the tee?
2: Yeah, I also feel like to Christian's point, like I grew up playing at Brookside Country Club in Allentown, Pennsylvania, and some of the smallest greens that you'll ever see anywhere, and they were all raised a little bit. So my short game is atrocious and has been for a long time, but it was pretty good when I was a kid. And because of the size of the greens and the surrounds, you had to be that way. So I think that definitely developed short games playing on golf courses like that for sure.
1: Jake, don't let him fool you. He was just won the Texas Senior Amateur Player of the Year.
3: Yeah, I've heard he's a little he's not bad at golf. But on piggybacking on that point, I think we're all a product of our home course where we grew up on as kids. I mean, as a kid, you're going out on that course all the time and you're trying to shoot the best score possible. And subconsciously you just play the course. And if the course says hit driver everywhere, then you just always become a product of I think your home course. It's my philosophy.
0: But I want to go off of what you said earlier, Jake, really quick, is that like I think it's a testament too to like for me personally, physically, like golf turned me into the man that I am today. If I didn't play golf growing up at an early age, I wouldn't be acting like the way I did. I respect the game, and I think that's gone away a little bit, and at least in our generation, where I don't think a lot of kids are respecting it as it was when we were growing up, playing in junior golf, wearing a collared shirt, tucking it in, wearing a hat or respecting it more so than, and I could be wrong in that. I've just seen it more and more for courses that I go out and play that I just don't think that it's respected as it was when we were growing up.
2: Such a great point.
3: Fantastic point. I fully agree. I am not the same person I am today if I didn't grow up around a golf course. The lessons you learn as a young person interacting with like people your senior. I also think on a separate note here, as I grow older here, I'm not old, but I think it is important to interact with junior golfers in an equal manner as any other person at the golf course that day. Something that really upsets me is when older people who've been there a long time, who think they own the course, act like the junior golfer is just, get out of my way, or get off the thing. I really despise that. I

0: think that any golfer should be treated equal to any other golfer on the course. Hey, how was your round today, Christian? Make any bird, like, talk through that stuff. I think that is so impressionable to a young person. And I don't know.
1: Bobby, I mean, you growing up, you know, with your dad being a professional and growing up around all those adults, that had to have a huge impact on you as a kid growing up.
2: Oh, yeah, I've said it for years. And Jake, that's a great point, that when I was 14, I go to work for my dad in the bag room. And from 14 to 20 something, I'm around adults, successful adults of every career. And I would, you know, I would always think, you know, my friends and my buddies with on the street playing street hockey, they're rarely around adults. And here I am in this setting at a country club private. So I've always thought of that. And, you know, it was like I always had to be on manners and, you know, but it just gets ingrained. Doesn't mean I don't want to have a blast and all that stuff. But and it's a great point to this day. Well, growing up at Hillview Country Club outside of Boston, I could always drive the ball really long and straight, had a great short game, was not a great long iron player because they didn't hit a lot.
1: Yep.
2: You know, and the greens were really small. So if it's a traditional little bumper and around 8 iron, it was not my best like short game shot. It was like, I'm not used to those, but give me the most bizarre up and down. I need a sandwich, piece of cake.
3: I think what it comes down to, last thing, is that we all can agree on this, is that outside of just loving the game and we all love playing it, it's the connections that you make within golf. And I'm sure it's the same thing with other sports as well or other industries that you pursue. But like the connections that you make in golf, specifically from my experience, are connections that I'm going to have for a lifetime. I can easily call up 100%. Anybody on this show and say, hey, let's go play 9 holes. And it would be the best 9 holes that I ever play in my life, regardless of what the number is, because you're having more fun with the people that you make connections with than anything else.
1: Just look at this, Christian. You're like barely a teenager and you have all these old friends.
3: That can't do shoulder turns or can't rotate the ball.
4: All right, on that note, Andy, I think it's getting a little warm in here.
1: It is getting warm. It's time to put Jake on the hot seat.
4: Rapid fire. Bring it on.
1: Fire. Just whatever answer, don't give it too much thought. But 9 questions. First one is, what's your best 18-hole score?
0: 64.
1: Nice. I love that. So what's the favorite course you've ever played? And I've been, you know, these questions are perfect for you.
0: Yeah. Today it's going to be Marion.
1: That's mine as well, by the way. What course is on your bucket list?
0: Cypress Point Club.
1: So who is your favorite golfer of all time?
0: Tiger Woods.
1: All right. Now, what's the most cringeworthy look on the golf course?
0: Ooh. It's got to be maybe a white belt that is on a very different color pant and headwear that's not facing forward. Not a fan of that.
1: I think Yip Strickler might agree with that. So it's definitely the white belt.
0: Yeah. I'm not sure. That might be the only thing we agree on, but yeah.
1: Yeah. Okay, what's your favorite halfway house indulgence?
0: Peanut butter and jelly. No bacon.
1: No bacon. What's your favorite post-round beverage?
0: Guinness.
3: Nice. Okay.
1: So what's your favorite golf swing of all time? Who possesses your favorite golf swing of all time?
0: Adam Scott.
3: Great answer.
1: Quick. All right. This is, you can take 2 seconds to answer this one, but describe the best shot you've ever hit, time, place, and circumstance.
0: It definitely wasn't, but the one that just in my mind that I just was like, wow, I can't believe this. I executed this. I was probably 14. I'd never broken 40 on 9 holes. I was at Lago Mar Country Club in Plantation, Florida. It was the 12th hole. And I don't know, I somehow got it up on the green. I needed to save par. And I had a 30-foot putt. And I'm standing behind it. And I had read Bob Rotella's like Put Out of Your Mind book, and I'm sitting there and I'm squinting at the line, and I'm like, burn the line into the green and see the line. So I'm back there crouching behind the ball and step up, see the line, and just trip it right in. I'm like, whoa, that worked. Like, that's amazing. And I went on, and first time I ever broke 40. So
1: it's so funny. We've had, you know, Bradley Hughes was on a couple of weeks ago. We've had Laura Davies on. We've had, you know, Pat Bradley on. I mean, we've had some really, really interesting guests. And that question, people take 2 seconds, but they can absolutely
4: immediately
1: just remember every little bit about what that shot was. It was so cool that you fit right into that bucket too. So what do you cherish most about the game of golf?
0: Here's an interesting one. I cherish my ability to go out on the golf course and leave everything in life that's bothering me behind for however long I'm out on the golf course. I truly feel like I'm in some sort of bubble, let's call it. Leave the phone in the car, just my bag, me, and the course. And that's my time of complete solace. I really cherish that.
3: Amen. Love that.
1: Awesome answer. Okay, extra credit. How many aces do you have to your name?
0: Just one. 13. Fort Lauderdale Country Club in a tournament. It's like, it was not far into my golfing career. 3 wood from 184 yards. Bounced it up on the front and rolled in.
2: Wow.
4: Nice.
1: Nice. Okay, you're off the hot seat, but tell us a little bit real quickly about, like, I know you're a good player. What's your kind of playing background?
0: Just grew up 13. My dad dropped me off at my mom would bring me to the golf course, Weston Hills in Weston, Florida, in Broward County, and bang balls all day. And I just, honestly, it started as a place that gave me solace because I had moved a lot as a kid with my dad's job. Yeah. And didn't really have a lot of, I did have some teaching, but not a ton. I did have a coach who was a great player here in Philadelphia. And he taught me the game. And I think I feel very lucky to have somebody who took me under their wing, not family, just somebody who I met in life, who took me under their wing and taught me the game of golf, but not just golfing, everything around the game, what to do here, what to do there. And that's something that I think I'm very lucky to have had.
1: Tell us who it is.
0: His name is Joe Marinari. He's a great person, and I definitely wouldn't be the same person I am today without him in my life.
1: It's a great tribute.
4: Love it.
1: Alan, speechless.
4: Boom. There we go. Andy? No, actually, you know what? Christian, final thoughts, 18th green.
3: So I'm just going to pickle back off of what Jake just said regarding the person that influenced me the most in golf as well. I don't know if he is listening to this or not, but he's also my swing coach, now residing in Scottsdale, Arizona. Scott Russell is the guy that made me the player that I am today, made me the person that I am today. Would not be here without him. Jake, you have awesome content, by the way, my man. And I think that you have a huge potential moving forward, and I can't wait to see what you keep doing. I also can't wait to see the Hershey take that comes out, by the way. And yeah, we're going to come back to this we're going to come back to this episode right here and say, well, we were there when he wrote that down. So no, but in all seriousness, just awesome work and keep it up. And, you know, again, we can't wait to see what you do, and you're welcome here anytime.
0: Thank you, Christian.
4: Bobby.
2: Jake, this has been awesome. I'm a golf historian or lover of golf history myself, being a second generation PGA member. So I'm addicted to your content. And sometimes I'm watching you finish and go, no, more, more, keep going. It's really, really great. And to Andy's point, it's refreshing to have what you're doing out there. And if you don't mind, I'll send you a couple ideas because I'd love to just see you get going. A couple of quick little thoughts, though. Here's the difference between junior golfers and Mite hockey. Did you see that video of the Mite?
4: Yeah. In Hershey, by the way.
2: Yeah. Like, just, I'm watching
1: I thought it was AI. Like, how could they let that happen?
2: That's what I thought too. And I don't know if it's real or not, but I mean, I immediately went to

0: like, well, you wouldn't see that at a youth golf event. So that was just sort of semi, I don't know, disturbing, but a little bit of a chuckle. But I do want to start to put some plugs in for the 12th annual Drive Chip and Putt Championship. I used to be very involved in that, helped that get going and oversaw that for many years. So registration opens January 27th. 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It's about growing the game, which is the phrase, but it's about getting the kids out, having some fun, hitting nine shots. 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Register your kids. I'll be talking about this in the next couple of months. This is a great family environment to go out and have some fun.
1: 1,000%. Andy?
2: So, Jake, thanks for coming on. You know, in a world of all this golf content out there, there's so much bad stuff. And there's so many knuckleheads that are out there literally like actually getting people to watch their stuff and try to make a social media name for themselves. But stumbling upon what you do is why I keep looking. And I get a lot of pleasure out of what you do. And I just can't wait. Every time I see you come across my feed, I can't wait to see what you have to say, and keep up the great work. And we'd love to have you on the show again sometime.
3: Thank you, Andy.
1: Jake, final thought?
3: Well, thank you all for having me. I feel honored. And to hear the words that each of you have said, it makes me feel very good. I'm still new to this, and I'm still, you know, there's always doubts in your life, and hearing these words make me feel very good and even more inspired. So truly, thank you for the words and having me on. I don't know if I think you've seen the Facebook stuff, but I am also doing more of the playing stuff on YouTube, and I kind of do a little more talking on stuff that it gives me a longer platform to talk about all things golf. And my priority is just to spread happiness. Let's make the game good. I'm nothing about exclusion, but I do think it's important to teach people the nuances of the game, because there's so many things that are unspoken in this game that you never would learn unless you break them or do them wrong and are then told. So that's what I'm here for. And thank you guys again for having me.
1: And Jake, where do they find you on YouTube? Is your channel
3: Jake Stoutland on YouTube? Jake Stoutland on YouTube, stout.land on Instagram. I got a lot more stuff there. So Bob, if you actually wanted to go down a rabbit hole and get a lot more, the Facebook stuff's brand new. The Instagram stuff I've been doing. So there's more there.
0: I'm on it.
1: Winner. Hey Jake, I'm just going to say the same thing. Kudos for what you've accomplished thus far. The sky's the limit for you, man. Really appreciate you coming on, supporting Philly while these Patriots are gloating. And next week, this is an industry-wide comment for everybody. Golf Business Show's next week. The PGA Show's next week. I'm heading down there. I'll see Bobby down there. Andy, we need you to come. You can fly in. Just hang out with us. Everybody travel safe. If you're listening to the show, we're looking forward to seeing a lot of good friends down there. Until next week, folks, we appreciate you listening.

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0: Hi, everybody. Welcome to Two Off the First. It's August 25th, 2026. I'm Ryan Ballingy. Good to have you with us. We have plenty to talk about today. We're going to primarily focus on the new PGA Tour season finale as described by CEO Brian Rolapp today at the Tour Championship. Typically, that's where the commissioner, or now the CEO of the PGA Tour, gives kind of a state of the tour address, makes some important updates, and this is a pretty critical one. And Brian Rolapp gave some really interesting information other than what this new kind of end of the season is going to be, and we'll talk about that as well. And then I want to talk a little bit about just kind of the good Callaway Ag controversy at the end. There's been a very big response to it, and I think it is worth talking about for a few minutes. And then we're going to talk a little about the future of the show at the very, very end. So stay tuned for that. But let's get into what Brian Rolapp had to say at the Tour Championship. Gave, again, his State of the Tour address. And before that, this morning, the PGA Tour put out their plan for a new way to end the PGA Tour season in the championship series starting in 2028. And I think it starts with the recognition that for as much as the FedEx Cup has done over the last 20 years to create great fields and great tournaments in August and September, now really in August, it does not turn out to be a very satisfying way to end the season. And even though there are events for 70, 50, and 30 now that have clear consequences at each of those stopping points, right? The top 70 get to keep their PGA Tour card. The top 50 get in the signature events. The top 30 get in all four majors. And they have also kind of money points associated with the last two, right? The top 50, that's where you get paid the FedEx Cup bonus money, all of it basically. Now they got rid of the regular season pools. They put it all basically at the end of the rainbow, at the end of the BMW Championship. And then now you have the separate $40 million official money event that is the Tour Championship. It's a 72-hole shootout to determine the FedEx Cup champion. And the backlash on that has been really from the players, not so much from the fans, I think. Fans didn't like starting strokes. They didn't like having to add points together to figure out who would win it all and all that stuff. They wanted a winner, but they wanted a way it was easy to understand, but the players didn't like the fact that now the Tour Championship is effectively a one-tournament shootout. And yeah, you played great all season, but you get no advantage whatsoever for playing great all season. And, the retort to that is that happens in other sports. You get some kind of advantage. Maybe it's home field

advantage or whatever. We don't have that in golf. So I think the tour started with the recognition that the fans, I think, appreciate having better fields. You know, they want great fields at this time of year leading into the back end of the baseball season, start of football season. But they don't really understand the system, and it doesn't really make sense. And honestly, in response to all of the things I've posted about the FedEx Cup playoffs this year, it's very clear people still don't understand the concept. People still think that the winner of the tour championship gets $15 million or $18 million or $23 million. They don't have any idea. They don't know when the money is paid. They have no idea why. And I think that is very instructive of what the FedEx Cup has been over 20 years from that perspective. So Brian Rolapp said, you know what? Maybe we don't need playoffs in golf. And I think people might have found what Matt Fitzpatrick said last week at the BMW kind of controversial when he said that. I think that was coming from a place of a guy who probably knew what was about to be said. That golf doesn't need playoffs. Golf needs a finale that the fans can get behind and mean something to them. And in a world where there's going to be a championship series that has the same 120 players throughout the entire season, this will make sense. So here's what they came up with. There's not going to be a playoff system. We don't have playoffs. They're gone starting in 2028, at least in the championship series. And what that means is there's going to be one final event and then the tour championship. So first, the final event. It'll be called very creatively the championship series finale. I'm sure there will be a sponsorship associated with that at some point. But whatever that sponsorship is a 90-person tournament reserved for the top 90 players in the point standings at the end of the quote-unquote regular season. All 90 of those players will get to keep their status in the championship series, which means 30 players are going away. We've already talked about that. And these 90 players will compete in one single 72-hole tournament. There will be a winner of the tournament. They'll get paid money. And based on the final point standings of the season, that's what will determine bonus money, whatever that looks like. I think two things come out of that that are important. One, it's not called the FedEx Cup. And the PGA Tour is very intentional about these things. I know they're probably still talking about a re-up with FedEx and what that looks like and what that commitment might mean and how much money that might be for them and all that stuff. And so they don't want to, you know, speak out of school. But it's not called that. Also, this is a one-tournament thing. This isn't two tournaments. It's not three tournaments. It's not four tournaments. It is one tournament to determine who wins the points race and who gets all of the money based out of the points bonus pool, whatever that looks like. I like that a lot. I think it makes it way easier. Did you qualify for this tournament? Yes, you get to stay in the championship series. Cool, your reward is one tournament, probably no cut. Maybe there is a cut. I don't know. But we're going to pay some bonus money as a result. And if you didn't finish in that top 90, you don't get any of the bonus money. And that probably will be how that works. There needs to be a consequence for that. I think that's probably what it's going to be. That in and of itself is great. And they say, okay, we're going to have this one last tournament with points. We're going to have a winner. We're going to do the bonus money. And then we're going to take the top 32 players in the point system. And we're going to have a tour championship. And the new tour championship is going to unfold over 2 weeks. And it's going to be at two different venues. And it's going to be match play. Finally. After 20 years of talking about this, they will finally have a match play tour championship to determine a champion of the tour. The tour champion. They won't get the FedEx Cup, whatever that is. They'll win the tour championship. That's what they get. And the format sounds really good. So they're going to have the 32 players who qualify. They're going to be 8 groups of 4. And they're going to play round robin 3 matches Friday, Saturday, Sunday at one particular venue. They want to specifically go to venues that typically cannot host the PGA Tour for whatever reason, whether that's infrastructure, whether that's distance, whatever it is, because it doesn't matter. If you're playing match play, it's who you're playing. It's not what you're playing. You can play it anywhere, which I think opens up a lot more places to be played. Also, without quite as much corporate build out, it'll be meant for the fans. It'll be meant to be seen up close. It will not, you know, it'll meant to be better access. And that, you'll probably pay for that as a fan, but there will be better access. And in that first week, they will do all of the round robin stuff. You'll have the 8 groups of 4. Once that's done, the top 2 players in each group, based on their performance in the round robin, will move on. If there are any ties within the group, there will be playoffs to determine those spots. That sounds awesome to me. This is a smart format. Everyone gets to play. Everyone gets 3 rounds. They're there every round. You're going to guarantee that you see a lot of matches. And
there's going to be a lot of action on the golf course. And even if there are kind of matches that don't matter on Sunday because two players have been eliminated, it could just be a fascinating match. I think that's great. I think that was what we're working, really, about the WGC match play at the end, and that dried up the end of 23. This works. I think this is a good idea. Now, you've got your top 16 players who will then move on to week two of the Tour Championship, which will be at a completely different place, and it will involve 4 days of golf. Thursday, Friday, Saturday, and Sunday, presumably. I guess unless they do it on, you know, Labor Day weekend, maybe they do it on a Monday. I don't know. But 4 days of golf. Those 16 players will play in a bracket-style tournament to determine a champion. And they will play down from 16 to 8 to 4 to 2. And the final two players who compete, they will be the only players who didn't lose. And they will play one single match to be the tour champion and get whatever the prize is associated with that. For the other 14 players who don't make it to the final, there will be a variety of different consolation matches and ways to kind of sort out who the top 16 front to bottom, top to bottom is in the final ranking and, you know, how that money will get paid out to players based on their performance. The end result I think they hope to have is probably a finish on the West Coast in prime time at a place that's going to be awesome with a lot of up-close fans and a mano-a-mano match to determine who clearly wins the tour championship. And that can create a very high-stakes situation. That also, as we've seen in the WGC match play over the years, can create a really weird situation. You can have two completely unknown players who get to the end. But the hope is that at least one of those players is going to be a marquee name and drive people to care. And I think it will. I think this makes sense. This is way better. This is a lot more, you know, no offense to the BMW Championship being 50 players. I mean, they had a killer crowd out in St. Louis. And because it moves around to cities that don't typically get the PGA Tour, the crowds are hot. The tournament is usually very good. And they kind of pick big boy ballparks with wide landing areas, plenty of places to play. They've been a little bit softer lately, so there's good scoring. It's usually tight. But there's no real juice to it. You know, there was one player, one, that moved in and out of the 70 to the 50. There were three or four, who moved in and out of the 50 to the 30. You know, so there was more movement there, just with fewer people. You know, less chance of someone beyond 50th, right? Like in the first leg, that's kind of hard to do. So you have this now very clear and clearly defined system. We have one final points event, and then we have a match play event over 2 weeks to determine a champion. I love it. I think it's great, and I think it comes from a place in Brian Rolapp as a guy who is not a golf guy. And he came here from the NFL, he came to the PGA Tour from the NFL, and he didn't feel any connection to the ways of the past, to the way things were done. And I think that a lot of the folks at the PGA Tour, to their credit and to their detriment, they hold very firm to the way things have always been done. And they had been always doing this for 20 years, trying to figure out a way to make the FedEx Cup matter, and it just wasn't working. The individual tournaments themselves can be great and really fun, but the whole thing, the whole concept itself, just didn't really mean anything. And so I think doing it this way says, all right, we recognize the playoffs don't really make sense for golf. We will have one final tournament and we'll pay out people based on that. We'll have a really great field for that, of course. And then we will have this tour championship, a real playoff with real match play implications. It's great. Win, win, win. Two thumbs up for me. I think it's fabulous. Now, Brian Rolapp talked about a number of other things as well relating to this. Some kind of headlines of it, because I don't want to go too far in the weeds on this because we've got plenty to get to. But Korn Ferry Tour, PGA Tour Americas was a topic. I think one of those tours is going away in some fashion. That may not be the case, but it would make the most sense to get rid of one of them. And here's why. Two reasons I feel this way. One, you currently have three tours, right? You have the PGA Tour, the Korn Ferry Tour, and the PGA Tour Americas, which is Canada and Latino America together, right? By creating a two-track system, right, you have the Championship Series and the Challenger Series. Now you have four tours, basically, because you're going to have 120 players in every single Championship Series event, and you're trying to have 144 players in every of the Track 2 events, of the Challenger Series events. Well, that

a whole lot of people to fill out those things. I mean, think about the number of people they have to scrape the bottom of the barrel to get just to do an Oppo event, right? Just to do one of those. And those are typically, you know, against a full field event on the PGA Tour, even if it's against an existing signature event. And you're saying we would also like to keep the Korn Ferry Tour as well, playing for $1 million every week, and you're going to go find another 144 and 156 guys to fill those fields? That doesn't make any sense. So I think they're going to have to consolidate here. And if that means ending Americas, if that means merging the Korn Ferry Tour to the Challenger Series, which is probably the more likely outcome, I think that makes more sense, right? You can keep Americas. Americas just kind of works on its own. They have enough sponsors. It's a good thing for PGA Tour branding. But, you know, move the Korn Ferry Tour to the Challenger Series. Just call it a day. And I think that will work. And they plan to have that schedule ready to roll by the end of next season. All of that lined up. I think they will figure that out fairly quickly. I don't really think that's going to be very hard for them. I think the Korn Ferry Tour goes away as we know it because the Korn Ferry deal, the Korn Ferry company that sponsors the Korn Ferry Tour, told me specifically at the event in Atlanta just last year that it was an incredible deal that they got to sponsor this tour at the time. They really just didn't. They had such an amazing value. They had to do it. And that they will never see that value again. And that leads me to believe that the PGA Tour knows they have an opportunity to kind of raise the price on that a little bit. And if they're going to do that, you might as well just do the Challenger Series and call it a day. So I think you will see some consolidation there. Rolapp also did say that 11 of the 15 tournaments that comprise the championship series, that aren't the majors, that aren't the players, that isn't the tour championship, that isn't the finale, that isn't the Ryder Cup or President's Cup, depending on the year, have already been spoken for. And you can see in the announcements already that most of those are already out there. A lot of them are existing events, and you get the SoPro or Sopno or whatever it is, the insurance firm that's going to be out there. They're the new sponsor along with Raymond James, who's going to take over in Greensboro from Wyndham Resorts. So you got the two new ones, you got a bunch of existing ones. You're going to hear more about that. And they intend to share that full schedule next February in a made-for-TV event. So you'll know the entire 2028 Championship Series schedule by then, which I think is a good way to kind of keep teasing this thing out. I think it's very clever, very smart. It sounds very similar to what the NFL does, where they kind of give you bits and pieces and information. They're always putting it out there, and it's always changing a little bit. And you always got to pay attention, even when it doesn't really matter right now because no one's playing football. But the schedule's going to come out, and this is the way they do it in the NFL. So to make sense for golf, I think it's a good idea. And then they hope to kind of have all the information they're ever going to need about the championship series by the end. I think we'll know most of that stuff by then. Also, he was asked about a report from Jamie Corrigan and the Telegraph, who is super well-sourced on all things, really Live and DP World Tour. He reported that there's going to be an international series that will happen in the fall. It will be basically co-sanctioned between the DP World Tour and the PGA Tour. And it sounds like it's going to emphasize national opens in particular. And if you look at the DP World Tour schedule at the end of the season, it kind of makes sense. If you look at this time of year, really everything kind of builds up to the BMW PGA Championship at Wentworth. And then they go into a bunch of national opens, the Spanish Open, the French Open, South African Open, Australian Open, as you kind of bridge from one season to the next. They have the Dubai stuff. I don't think the Dubai stuff's going anywhere, but they may move it up. Maybe they'll have the BMW PGA Championship, the Race to Dubai finale, and call it a day. But that seems to be where that's all going to wind up heading. And I think that will seem to solve a problem with two tournaments on the schedule today that probably will not be part of the championship series, the Scottish Open and the Canadian Open. They may be, ultimately, but these events could also be shuffled to the fall. And you could have a Canadian Open and a Scottish Open being played without the confines of the Championship Series and the Challenger Series. And that'll allow the Canadian players to go play their National Open, allow Bob McIntyre to go play the Scottish Open, a great long-running event, and it'll not get them caught up in the Championship Series. I think you will see that announced relatively quickly, you know, late fall, early next year, that'll be finalized.
organized. I think that's a fabulous idea. The Fall Series can continue on as part of the Challenger Series. They can make those $3 million events, or maybe they can have their kind of last chance special, whatever that looks like. I think that's still to be determined. But all of these things, we're going to hear more information about them after a September PGA Tour board meeting, September 15th. So you get some more information going into the fall. I think you'll probably hear a little bit about stuff at the President's Cup, if you made me guess. So there's a lot of information that came out of this. And I have to say, I walk away from what Brian Rolapp talked about very impressed, because he came to this from the perspective of a guy that was not a golf guy, and with the charge to figure out something to make the fans happier, to give them what they want, to end confusion, to placate superstars and give them lots of opportunities, to fix the signature stuff because people don't like no-cut events, to give more players opportunities to compete in these $20 million tournaments. He's checking all of the boxes. He really is. And that's hard to do. That is a really hard needle to thread. There are issues, and they are relatively minor, and we've talked about them really already in the show. But I think he is working hard to address them, and he seems to have the buy-in to do it. And, 120 players, if you can't make that, then that's on you, man. That's on you. Then you should be in the Challenger Series. And in the Challenger Series, that could mean better life for players who are coming out of college. They'll figure out PGA Tour U. That's another thing. They don't know where that's going to lead yet. Do you get a Championship Series card? Do you go into the Challenger Series? I would guess Challenger Series, but, maybe you could do the top one to the Championship and, the rest to the Challenger. Who knows? We'll see what happens there. But if you could make a better life for players who are currently competing on the Korn Ferry Tour and still give decent opportunities for players who are well beyond the 120. We're talking about 80 guys who are just hoping to get into oppos and somehow play their way into, the 3M Opens of the world. That is where they belong. That is where it should be. And the repeated amount of talking and name dropping the DP World Tour specifically leads me to believe that they are intending a pretty serious investment in the DP World Tour. That could mean ownership, which the PGA Tour said before Brian Rolapp came along in internal documents, that they hope to buy the DP World Tour eventually. They backstopped the tour already. They continue to backstop its purses. And it went from like $2 million to now $3 million guaranteed. And you can see the ever so slight increase in those purses. Well, eventually, I think that's going to lead to the PGA Tour owning the DP World Tour, or at least most of it. And that will give them a piece of the Ryder Cup. And that will be one of their big investments with $1.5 billion. I think they will do some other stuff with it, the PGA Tour Enterprises money. But that seems to make a lot of sense to me. And they've got basically the whole ecosystem under their control, right? They have the PGA Tour umbrella, all that stuff. They've got the DP World Tour effectively because they're back bankrolling it. You've got the Asian Tour because they've got that new relationship. You've got the PGA Tour of Australasia thumbs upping it because the PGA Tour recognizes, hey, national opens are cool and we should give them their due. And maybe we can create a space for them in this fall global series. Awesome. Great stuff. Wins. And that could mean the PGA Tour bringing some of its best players to places they've never been. And that was one of the things I think LIV accomplished that was pretty good in kind of helping people realize maybe in this country that, hey, there's a lot of places that are starving to watch great golf. Australia, Singapore, South Africa, Spain. They want to see the world's best players. They don't all have to be here all the time in America. Yes, this is the biggest sports market. Yes, this is the biggest dollar market for sports. But that doesn't mean you have to play here exclusively. So all of that, my takeaway is this is a big win. I think it is heading in the right direction. I think most of it is objectively right. And I think that is a good thing. Kudos to Brian Rolapp for doing all of this and kind of ushering this thinking through to reality. That's going to come in 2028. All right. I want to just shift gears very briefly to this, the Good and Callaway ad controversy. And if nothing else, this is an exercise in what not to do when you go through the content process. If you haven't seen the 15-second version of the ad called The Driver or the 60-second version of it, either way, it was kind of meant to be a parody of action horror films to promote a Good branded Callaway Quantum driver. And the end result was part of the clip showing Garrett Clark shoving Alexis Miastowski
to the ground and telling her, in a, you know, standing over her in a sort of threatening voice. No, it was a threatening voice. You know, don't touch my new driver. And it landed so poorly. And within hours, it was deleted. And Good sort of apologized kind of meekly and not very forcefully. And Callaway Golf kind of backstopped on that, but with not much behind it. And this carried through on the whole weekend. The PGA Tour had to weigh in because Good sponsors an event that's going to debut in November on the Fall Series. And they're like, well, that we don't stand for this at all. We're not happy about it. And the controversy continued. And, you know, I posted the 15-second version of the spot to our Instagram channel and Facebook page. And the reaction, I've never seen anything like it. Never seen anything like it. The volume of just number of shares to stories, to personal shares with people, to one another. Not good. Not good at all. And that happened all over the course of the weekend. As more and more people see it, more and more people angry. And, you know, the vast majority of the response, appropriately so, was anger, disappointment, you know, all of those negative emotions that should be associated with this. And nothing coming out that was really kind of a bigger mea culpa. And then at 10:17 p.m. Pacific last night, and I say Pacific because Callaway's based in California, Carlsbad, but 1:17 a.m. Eastern time, there's a statement that's posted on the Callaway socials from Chip Brewer, and you can go read it yourself. It's about, took me about a minute and a half to read for a video I did. And basically, it's a more fulsome apology. Like, hey, you know, we really did a bad job here. We're very sorry. We're very, very sorry. Did you know we're sorry? I mean, they even reference, like, we made statements previously. Now we've made these. Almost kind of like, how many times do we have to say sorry kind of thing? Like, they recognize this as a serious damage that's been done to the Good brand and to the Callaway brand by association. And they, you know, Chip Brewer did say, we approved the ad. We approved it to go up. And now, you know, we have to change our processes around that. That it ever got that far is amazing to me. It shouldn't have ever gotten that far. At some point, someone should have said in the filming, hey, you know, someone might get really mad about this. A lot of people might get mad about this. Maybe we come at this a different way. Even if you had no intention of it being interpreted the way that it was, you're at the mercy of your audience, right? And you have to think of them first, and you have to think about the way that they're going to perceive it. Not the way you want to perceive, but the way they're going to perceive it. And that's why it never should have gotten that far. And it did. And now they're going to have to deal with that. So, you know, we'll see what happens after this. Brian Rolep did say he thought the kind of response was weak initially and that it's, quote, improving. We'll see what happens there. I assume that eventually the Good Championship will still be on as scheduled for November in Austin, but that could change. You know, you never know. I think you're going to need to see more of an apology tour from not only the CEOs, CEO of Callaway Golf and the CEO of Good, but also the personalities themselves, right? They're going to have to say something. They can't just not post ever again, which they have not done since the 22nd when they posted the kind of initial apology. So we'll see what happens there, but just a kind of case study in what not to do in this situation. And then I want to wrap up the show with just a couple updates on the show itself. I know I talked about the last time I did this, about whether this was a show we would kind of keep doing publicly or whether we would kind of make it private. And kind of here's what I've come to on this. I want to give value to the Golf News Net membership. It's a $40 a year membership, and you know, it gives you access to ad-free experiences on the Golf News Net site and gives you exclusive fantasy content and all that stuff is fine, but I want to give more value to it. I've always looked for more ways to do it while also simultaneously not trying to make myself do so much more stuff that I'll pull whatever is left of my hair out. And here's what I've come up with. I think, you know, I love doing podcasts. I love doing audio. It's one of my favorite things about this job. And I want to make sure that if you are a Golf News Net member, you get access to that content first. So what will happen is with this show, Two Out the First, we're going to go back to a Monday through Friday kind of deal here on the show. And that show will be available first run to Golf News Net members. So the morning it comes out, it'll go into a private podcast feed where our members will be able to download it and listen to it. And then a day or two later, depending,
that show will come out for the public, and that show will

0: 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It's basically $3 a month. 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But basically all of our first run podcasts, this show, the 19th Hole Golf Show, as well as the press, our golf betting show, those will go out early to our subscribers. You'll get a day or two, depending on the show, with it yourself, and then it will go out to the public. 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It'll be approaching our four-year anniversary in just about 2 months' time. So if you want to catch it first rate there, first run there, you can do that as well when we air it live on the show, basically every day from 9 to 10 a.m. Eastern time, if you want to listen there. So that's where we're going with that. In addition to that, for our members, we're going to add a once-weekly members-only newsletter. And then we're going to bring in more content to the website that will just be for members. You know, whether that's analysis at the end of an article, whether it's its own column, whatever that is, that there will be more of that for members. The reality is that's where the future of our business is going to go, is not only in video and audio form, but also just connecting with those of you who want great information, good analysis, want that connection, and also want an ad-free experience. Any of those things, if they appeal to you, we will offer it to you through our membership. If not, hey, totally understand. You can listen to it later. You can catch it when it's free, all that good stuff. But I just want to offer that as to people who kind of want to stay absolutely up to date on everything happening in golf and want to connect with our work in that way. All right, that's going to do it for the show today. Appreciate you listening. We'll be back with another one tomorrow as we kind of get this thing really rocking and rolling throughout the course of the fall. There's still plenty to talk about even after this week, even though we'll have a little downtime on the PGA Tour. We've got lots of stuff on the LPGA. Man, we've got so much to get to that we haven't been able to get to the last few weeks. And I'm really excited to talk about it with you. You can get a hold of me, Ryan, at thegolfnewsnet.com. I am on Facebook and Instagram and TikTok at Ryan Ballingy Golf. You can find me there and connect with me. Happy to talk with you on any of those services, or you can follow Golf News Net on any of those services and get our content there. Thanks again for listening. We'll talk to you next time right here on Two Off the First.
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0: Hey, everybody. Welcome to

mess. I'm in what is my new studio slash office, which used to be my son's bedroom. We've moved, basically switched rooms in our own home. Moved him down to the basement so he could have his own bathroom and kind of have his own personal spaces. He's a teenager, and we want to kind of give him that opportunity. And so there's a lot of junk in this room right now that used to be hung up very nicely or stored very nicely. And in the next couple of weeks, I'll be painting this space. Right now, it is like a lime green. So every video I've shot in here looks like I have a green screen, and I really don't want that. And then ultimately going to put in some other stuff. You'll see it eventually. I'll take you on a little bit of a tour once it's done. But it's a mess here, and I've been doing some traveling. Was out at French Lick Resort last week for the People's League. You can watch our episode of First of Many about that on the Road to French Lick on our YouTube channel. And then, you know, it's summer, so there's a lot of stuff we're doing as well. It's not lazy for me this time of year. So lots to talk about. We had a great Sunday on the PGA Tour. We have a new superstar that has a trophy in their hand, and we'll talk about Jackson Koivun. We're also going to talk a little bit about the final major

14-foot par putt on the final hole. What was a nervy final par five? I mean, he hits a drive fat, 240-something, the shortest drive of the week among any player to play the 72nd hole, the 18th hole at TPC Twin Cities. Lays up to a decent number. Still, he's super jacked up. He realizes he's won. He avoided the water on the layup and then almost nukes a wedge over the green, barely gives himself a chance to putt, and then leaves the putt way short and still makes the par bid. And that was pretty cool to see him kind of grind it out. Like, all right, get yourself together, make this thing, win in style, and he does. And congrats to him. He wins $1.584 million. In the process, people will not remember this as the margin that it was probably in the end. They'll go, oh, he beat Scottie Scheffler for his first PGA Tour win, even though it really wasn't all that close. And CBS kind of had to spend the better part of the afternoon trying to make it seem like, hey, here comes Scottie. Scottie's going to win. He could come and get this kid. Stay tuned. And, I mean, even Scottie Scheffler said after the fact that it probably looked a lot closer or seemed a lot closer than it really was because of the nature of the golf course. You know, the front nine, you really have to make a move at TPC Twin Cities. That's where you really gain your ground. On the backside, other than 17, really, there are a lot of holes that you can just go target and score. And, you know, that because Scheffler was so far ahead in the round in terms of just how far he was on the golf course compared to Koivun, it made it seem closer than it was. And so long as Koivun kind of kept it together, he was going to win. And that's exactly what happened. Not that he didn't have nervous moments. 14 was kind of nervous. You could tell he hit some nervous putts. He got too aggressive on a couple and then too conservative toward the end. But he figured out a way to dial it in, and he made those critical putts that were 2 to 5 feet that had to go in to keep things moving and not even open the door a little bit for Scheffler or anyone else for that matter to go and get him. So now we have a 21-year-old who is a PGA Tour winner. He does it in his third professional start, 13th career start on the PGA Tour. He's been in contention multiple times already, but as a professional went from MC to, I don't know, top 15, something like, you know, a $93,000 check to a $6 million check in three starts. This golf course really does kind of line up well for the way that he plays, which is, I think, in many ways, Scotty-like. Not as conservative as Scotty, but pretty similar in terms of mentality. You know, avoid making mistakes, playing aggressively, but aggressively conservative. You know, have targets that aren't outrageous, but go to them like you mean it. You know, that's what the greats really do. The all-time greats do this. They pick a relatively safe target, and they go hard at it. They don't go for the flag every time. It's not a firing squad kind of thing. Not that you couldn't do that on this golf course, but you need to play smart golf over the long haul to win a lot of PGA Tour events. And Koivun just properly mixed in being aggressive, particularly on Saturday when he shot 61, and then on Sunday when he shot, 66. So, you know, he shoots 127 on the weekend. So does Scottie Scheffler, by the way. They both shot the same weekend total, same 127. But the difference was in the first two rounds when Koivun beat him by 2 and 1 strokes, respectively, and that was the cushion that ultimately was the difference. And Scottie Scheffler talked about that after the fact and said, look, you can't go in tournaments like this and play bad stretches of holes, you know, where you're basically just making pars and fighting for it. And he did that in the afternoon on Friday and on the front nine on Saturday. So that's where I lost the tournament. And to be fair, that I think that's a fair assessment. To his credit, though, Koivun didn't buckle his knees. He didn't. It never really seemed like he was in that big of a, you know, was in trouble to lose this thing. Even though you could have framed it like, oh, well, Scheffler's getting closer. Yeah, but here come the easy holes. Here comes a par five. Here comes another par five. Here comes a short par four. Here comes a par five to close. Like, if he needed any of those, he probably could have taken care of it pretty easily. But instead, he was smart and kept the ball in front of him and didn't make big mistakes. And that's what you do with a big lead. You play smart golf and you get it into the house. You don't just try to rub it in everyone's face and then make the mistake that cost you the tournament. You didn't do that. So congratulations to Jackson Koivun. He's now 70th in the FedEx Cup, so right inside the playoffs in three starts. He is 73rd, I believe, in the official world golf ranking is where he wound up. I think it was like 206 to 73, something like that. So big move for him there.

he can only really stand to move up because he does have a little bit of a base of tournaments from playing on the PGA Tour as an amateur, as a collegiate player, and you do get points for those finishes, even though you're an amateur. And he has, you know, not a ton of starts, though. So basically, every time he finishes well, he's going to move up pretty substantially. And that can happen, you know, with relative ease here down the stretch. I think that the concern for me, if anything, is now that he is a winner, right? He did what a lot of people expected him to do and placed pressure on him to do. Now he has to figure out how to be a superstar, because that's where it's going. I mean, the response in social media to him winning was huge. You know, well, I mean, not superstar caliber, not like Rory, Scotty, Bryson, Tiger, Rom type levels, but very big for someone who a lot of people probably didn't know a couple weeks ago. And unless you're a golf geek and you follow all levels of golf somewhat religiously, this guy probably came out of nowhere to you. But, you know, a guy who won three individual SEC championships, went back to school, turned down a PGA Tour card for this whole season so that he could try to pursue a second national championship at Auburn, and then did it. You know, the guy's accomplished a ton. This is his seventh win of the year individually. Seventh. Went six times in college, once in the pros. That's a great, great year. And he's going to be someone to reckon with. But he has to figure out, all right, now my life has changed, but I can't change that much with it. You know, he got to Detroit Golf Club one Monday morning for day one of getting ready for the Rocket Classic this week. I think that's a good sign. You know, he didn't show up late. You know, didn't have sunglasses on like a guy who drank all night, you know, stuff like that. He was back to work, and he knows he's got another step or two to take before he can really start knocking on the door of major championships, which obviously comes next year. A lot of people are going to get carried away about what he can do, and I think a lot of it is warranted, to be honest. You know, not saying he's going to win all the majors and he's going to be number one in the world next week. Like, don't, not like that, but I do think he can win majors in 2027. He can do it. He's got the game to do it. He has the length. He has the thing I really find most impressive about the way that he plays is he plays smart. He plays within himself, and he knows when he's not feeling right, like when he's not listening to what his game plan is. And he talked multiple times on Saturday about mental reset. That was a phrase he used a lot, mental reset. And just taking time to go, okay, absorb what's going on. What do I have to do to get where I want to be? And whether that's keep doing the same thing, whether it's something else entirely. I really, really like that. He has all the physical ability in the world. He can hit as far as you need to hit it to be successful in the PGA Tour and then some. And he has a great ability to grind things out when they need to be ground out. And if he can just maintain that way of thinking, that approach, which again is very Scheffler-like, Maybe not as conservative as Scotty, but very Scheffler-like, then I think he's going to go very, very far. And he's going to do really well for himself. And this is kind of the modus operandi of all the greats, is figure out a way to avoid the big mistake, whether that's one side of the golf, you know, take away one side of the golf course. If you're going to miss, pick a side to miss. Miss left or right. A lot of guys choose to miss right these days. If you're going to kind of miss a target, on a green. Don't miss it off the green. Don't get so aggressive that you fire to a flag three paces off the edge and then miss to the short side and you make a bogey. Miss on the fat side and give yourself a putt on birdie. Those types of things I think Jackson Quaven does very well and will continue to do very well. There's talk that he should be on the President's Cup team at Medina in September. You know, I can support that. He's not one of the 12 best players on the PGA Tour that's an American right now. But let's say he won one more time and, you know, did okay in the playoffs, finished top 50. Now you have my attention, right? If he finishes in the top 50, gets to the BMW Championship, gets some bonus money, I think you might want to consider putting him on the team. Depending on, you know, what the other kind of last three guys are looking like to make this team at that point. And that's, you know, a month from now. But we will see that pretty soon. I think you need to win a second time, I think, to be able to kind of take the gamble on a 21-year-old newly minted pro. But I get the sentiment behind it, and I like it. And that's a broader conversation about whether the President's Cup should really be seen as like a 25U.

0: or a 21U, you know, kind of U.S. team to get ready for bigger competitions, like they do in soccer, you know, at the Olympic level and at FIFA level. But, you know, I can support it. I just don't think there's enough change in the attitude about the President's Cup to support it wholeheartedly. So I thought that was very interesting. And I think we'll continue to see more thoughts about that, the better, you know, if he keeps playing well. And then the more of a drumbeat there will be if he wins again. So that would be my kind of line in the sand. You win a second time, all right, man, get on there. Let's see what you can do. Right? I mean, no offense to, like, Russell Henley, who's great and a top 10 player in the world. But I would rather see Jackson Koivun kind of wail at it in Medina than him. No offense. and there are others that I would rather see left on the sideline in favor of people who've never really experienced this and maybe could be the future of the American side in the Ryder Cup as well. All right, let's get into a couple of updates about the PGA Tour's new schedule. So earlier in the week, the PGA Tour started unveiling who they, you know, a tournament that would be in the championship series starting in 2028. So they're starting to kind of lay the groundwork for these tournaments are in the championship series so that there's kind of a groundswell, maybe kind of help some of the sponsors that are maybe on the fence, that whether they're going to stay in this kind of signature level or, you know, they need some new ones, right? They need about a handful of new ones to fill out this space. It's supposed to be 23 or 24 tournaments, including the majors, the players, the team event, and the playoffs, whatever the playoffs look like. So add those events together, right? You've got the majors and the players, that's five. Let's just say there's three FedEx Cup events. There may only be two, but let's say there's three. That's eight. A team event, nine, right? You know, you've got nine of those events. You've got to account for somewhere between 14 and 15 tournaments that are going to be in the championship series. We don't know if all of the existing signature events are going to carry over and be that way, right? Like the Century is dead. That was a signature event, right? So you're down one already because the Century is now a regular event, at least insofar as we know. That can change, right? The Century could be the new start of the year at Torrey Pines, and that could be what it jumps up into. And I wouldn't be surprised if that press release comes out sooner than later because there's a contract with the PGA Tour through like 2031 for Century. However, we now know at least two of the championship series events. One is the Travelers Championship, which felt like it was kind of a no duh announcement and probably should have been shared in June in tournament week, you know, the week after the US Open when it was played. I don't think anyone was shocked that the Travelers was going to be part of this. They are a huge supporter of the PGA Tour, an enormous sponsor. It really works for them. Andy Bassett and everyone at Travelers is a really enamored with the PGA Tour, and they get a lot out of it. So, of course, they're going to be part of it. That's an easy one for them. But the second one was a new one. So this came out today. A company called Sompo, which is an insurance company, they are going to be a new championship series sponsor, and that's going to start in 2028. However, next season they will come on as a title sponsor of an event that will be played at Silverado Resort in Napa, California. So home to what's been all kinds of different names over the year. Fortinet, God knows how many. But they were all fall series events, you know, basically. But next year it will not be a fall series event. The Sompro, whatever it is going to be from July 26th to August 1st. So basically in this time slot next year. So this is the replacement for the Rocket Classic next year. And then in 2028, the PGA Tour says the event will become a championship series event and will relocate to a market TBD to be announced. So I think that's very interesting. They basically got Sompo to come in and say, all right, we'll be a sponsor. We'll learn for 1 year about what being a sponsor is all about. We'll do the replacement for the Rocket Classic, and then we'll move this to wherever we're going to move it. And there's really no... first of all, this is a Bermuda-based company, so who knows what market this is going to be. I don't think they're going to turn the Butterfield Bermuda Championship into a championship series event, But who knows? You know, I don't think that's what the PGA Tour had in mind for the championship series, right? Brian Rolapp has talked repeatedly about wanting to get into major markets, get back into major markets that they've left or aren't at currently. So, you know, think about some of those. D.C., Philly, New York, Boston. You know, some of those come to mind immediately. Getting back to Chicago more regularly. Things like that. So we'll find out about that, I guess, later on. But the folks of the PGA Tour, so Dhruv Prasad, who is the chief commercial officer, said that Sam Pro came to them just a few weeks after they announced the changes. And, you know, basically that's kind of where it came together. And, you know, this is going to be a thing that's going to happen. Like, this is going to be the next wave of information from the tour. Between now and the Tour Championship, and probably a lot of the Tour Championship, they're going to roll out some of these tournaments, right? Some new ones, right? Some existing ones. You know, there are questions about, does RBC want to continue as the Heritage sponsor, and they want that to be part of the Championship Series? What do they do with the Canadian Open? Because the Canadian Open is important, but do you go and spend that money on the Canadian Open to make sure that's a Championship Series event, and you let someone else try to be the sponsor of the Heritage? I have no idea, but there are a lot of questions about that. And we'll see what happens. It'll be very, very interesting. But at least in 2027, the Sampo Championship, I assume, Classic, whatever, is going to have a 144-player field. You know, usual PGA Tour event this time of year. It'll basically be the Rocket Classic, not in Detroit. And it'll be one of those lead-in events to the FedEx Cup playoffs. Well, what they're calling the playoffs. So that also is something to consider, because FedEx's contract is coming to an end, and it's not clear that they're going to remain the sponsor of the season-long race or what that's going to look like. That may be overhauled as well, and I think we'll learn more about that at the Tour Championship. So all of that, it seemed to kind of starting to come together. Again, when Brian Rolapp said, you know, we've had sponsors coming to us to want to be a part of this since we've divulged this, and they've probably been sharing it privately for quite a while, although they've kind of put it out in the open more or less since March, you know, this two-track system, that they've got some people in the bag, and they're going to take their time and roll it out and make sure it works. And they did this week because this was their way of saying, we already replaced the Rocket Classic for next year. And then after that, we're not going to need the Rocket Classic, because that's not going to be how the playoffs work. You know, this isn't going to be how it works anymore. So this is kind of a statement from the PGA Tour. Like, yeah, you might have been worried about how the future looks, but don't be. We've got this covered. And they're very deliberate about those kinds of announcements. They're good at that kind of thing. So get used to the name Sampo. That will be part of our lexicon here on the PGA Tour from a sponsor perspective for a while. So wanted to talk about that. Seems like it's coming together. I have a feeling that most of the existing signature events will roll over and become a Championship Series event. And then you've got to go figure out, apparently, well, you've lost Sentry. So you had eight. So if the existing eight come up, right, or existing eight sponsors, if they move around, now you've got nine, so now you've got to account for five or six more, I guess, to nail it all down. And I don't think it'll be particularly hard for them to do it, because they've figured out how to do it. They're not dumb people at the PGA Tour. All right, that's going to do it for us today on the show. Quick shout out. Please check out, if you get a chance, some coffee golf this week, the AIG Women's Opens at Royal Lytham at St. Anne's. Final major of the year. So, you know, I think of major season as the four majors on the PGA Tour, you know, recognized by the PGA Tour, the five majors recognized by the LPGA, and the five majors recognized by the PGA Tour champions. I know they're not all the same, but, you know, they're called majors for a reason, and the players care about them an extra amount. So this is the 14th and final major of the year, and that'll be it. It should be a great tournament. Georgia Hall won here, was it 2018? The last time I was here. This is a kind of a tough venue to play well. It's kind of a slog. It's not my favorite venue in the open rotation, but it's going to be great golf. It's been a great major season. You've had two players win all, you know, four majors, between Nelly Korda in the first two and Haydon Ruh in the second two. this is the rubber match. If one of them wins, that's probably going to determine what would be, you know, who would be considered the player of the year on the LPGA. Someone else could win entirely. There have been some players who are competing very well. Lottie Woad would be a home country favorite, of course. Miyu Yamashita, who won this tournament last year, has been playing great. There are a number of players to keep your eye on. So consider checking that out this week. I'm trying to toy with what I want to do with the future of the Golf News Net membership. And one of the benefits that I think that I can offer is doing this show for members and getting that out to them the day of, and then releasing it to everybody else like 2 days later or something like that. So I think that's going to be coming. I'm just kind of giving you a heads up about that. So if you want to get these shows, you know, we'll do them multiple times a week again, but do them just for members and you'll get them, you know, the day of, like the second it's done, as a private podcast, as opposed to something that's available for everybody. But just toying with those ideas and trying to think of ways to add value to our membership, because in all candor, that's kind of an important thing, right? For our business, my business, I guess, and trying to grow the membership for Golf News Net while providing value, not, you know, over promising stuff that can't be done because that would be insane, but stuff that I can do that I like doing that, you know, can offer some value, can offer some additional substance. So thinking about taking some podcasts private, also thinking about an additional newsletter, and then you know, reaction videos and stuff like that on social media. We have a Facebook membership that I have to kind of plan out. So maybe more reaction videos for those folks, more, you know, in-depth content for the website folks. There'll be more content that's available behind a paywall, basically, you know, more written stuff that's behind a paywall. So we'll figure all that out. But, you know, vast majority of everything that we do at Golf News Net is free. I mean, 99% of it is free. So kind of offering 1% to 2% of that content for some additional money with special insight, special care to it, I think will be worth it. All right, that's going to do it for us this week, or this episode of the show. Appreciate you listening, and thanks for being patient as I figure out how to interior decorate my home and new office space, and hopefully you can see it all on camera very soon. Very excited about that. Consider subscribing to the show if you don't already. Yeah, you might be getting it later, sooner than later, but hopefully very enjoyable to listen to and kind of catch up on the world of golf. Consider subscribing to our YouTube channel, where we're posting more and more stuff all the time, and starting to see some nice growth there as well. I'm Ryan Balanch. Thank you for listening. We'll talk to you next time on Two Off the First.
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4: What is optimal? Today, I'm here with Harrison Arnold. We're going to talk about what is optimal in a second swing fit. Well, for any golfer, but especially in a second swing fitting. We've also got golf to discuss from the weekend, the Rocket Classic and the Women's AIG Open. Really good finish in that event. Turned out to be a really exciting one down the stretch. So a lot of golf to cover and some club fitting to cover in this episode of Second Swing Thoughts. Hey, golfers, and welcome into another episode of Second Swing Thoughts. Harrison Arnold joining me for an exciting weekend of golf that we can break down here, and especially across the pond, Harrison. Mm-hmm. We had the Women's Open that it played difficult, played tough, but in the end it was kind of avoid the big numbers and you'll be in contention, and that's what these ladies did. And then and we got a different style of golf in the PGA Tour this week at the Rocket Classic, where it's make as many birdies as you can, and we had Michael Thorbjørnsen win that as well. So we've got some golf to cover. What? Give me just first thoughts on the top of your head, Harrison. What's going through your mind after the golf this weekend?
5: Yeah, it's always fun to kind of seeing Lytham back on the back on a schedule. You know, Lytham is a fantastic golf course. It's a great inland links, so it's very different to some of the other ones that we typically see, which is why I like kind of see it in the rotation. You know, it's a golf course that really rewards driving. So in the front nine, all goes back out into the middle of into the middle of what town's it in? I think it's in Lytham. I think that's probably why it's called Royal Lytham.
4: Sure.
5: But it goes all the way out, comes all the way back. So you have, and then the last four or five stretch comes back back west, I believe. So you have like three or four different winds going on throughout the whole golf course. And so it's a very strange golf course. I played the Lytham Trophy a few times. It's one of the bigger amateur events back in the day. So, you know, when I get to see it on TV, I can be that guy who says, made four there.
4: Yeah.
5: Or made five there. And then my girlfriend says, shut up. but, you know, so it's cool to see that. And, I mean, also getting into a playoff there was really cool. I think Esther Henslis' part on the last was awesome.
4: Yeah,
5: and I think the best thing about that whole thing was that she was so calm when that putt went in. However, her husband, who's also a caddy, there's one camera angle of him going absolutely nuts in the back of the green.
4: Which fun. Was really cool. It's almost as if it didn't sink in to Esther like what actually had just happened. Yeah. And that's I've had a scenario. You know, you celebrate something really cool that just happened, but you also don't quite understand actually what it means. And for her at the time, it meant she's got a chance to now a one in two chance essentially to win a major, the Women's Open. So yeah, I don't know how long the putt was, like 30 feet maybe more than that.
5: It looked like it. And then it was kind of going off the back of long putts. I mean, Thorbjørnsen's putt on the last, I know he was going to win either way if he two putted or he hold this putt, but that was the longest putt he hold all week on the last hole.
4: that's ball striking.
5: Yeah. So he hit 17 out of 18 greens first in the last round.
4: Yeah.
5: And yeah, that 20, I think it's about 33 feet, I think that I said. That was his longest putty hold all week to shoot 18 under for three rounds. So just kind of, I think that kind of just highlighted how well he was hitting the golf ball. It's also how well he played the par fives. He played the par fives fantastic. You know, two putt, a lot of par
4: fives. Which doesn't surprise me with him. He's got plenty of speed, and par fives are not an issue for him. So. Shiho Kawaki wins the

0: Is open, defeated Esther Henselit on the second playoff hole. There were some drama with that playoff where on the first playoff hole, it was actually Kawaki who got out of position and then had to get up and down from about 100 yards with a wedge and did so to save par to force another hole. And then the roles kind of flipped on the second hole where it was it was Esther hitting one out of position. Kawaki was perfectly in play. And then Henselit kind of got a bad break there with, I think the story was the ball bounced off of a volunteer and into a big gorse bush. Is that what happened?
1: Yeah, I think I saw the video, and I think it was essentially either hit someone's foot or hit someone's leg, like one of the volunteers or the crowd up on the right side. And it basically meant that her ball kicked. She would have been in a fine position to still get on the green and two. Wouldn't have been easy, but she been trampled down, she would have been fine. But essentially, she was right up on the side of a gorse bush at that point, so it had to chip out and just make up and down.
0: An unfortunate kind of finish for what could have been a really magical win with that putt on 18.
1: And I think some Scott Foster from Decade Golf, if you ever read do any of the Decade Golf stuff, he always say winning requires luck, and he hits on that all the time. And I think that is just a great example of winning requires luck.
0: She got
1: very unlucky, but you know, on any other given day, there's some luck that's going to go one way or another. It's hard. It's hard.
0: Yeah.
1: To win.
0: Those are the kind of the breaks that can, you know, completely change the result of a tournament. So Shiho Kawaki wins, and actually, interestingly, is not a member of the LPGA Tour this year. She's been playing mainly the LPGA Japan circuit over there, and actually, with that said, also did make the cut in three of the four majors this year. And I believe she was top 15 at Riviera for the U.S. Women's Open. So she clearly had this game and was able to compete with the best in the world at the biggest stage and then put it all together this week for the Women's Open. So my understanding, I was listening to the No Laying Up podcast. They had said she is accepting membership for 2027 for the LPGA Tour. So big win for her. Cool. I mean, that's going to be a career changer for sure.
1: That's one way to get your PGA Tour card, huh? That's quite the statement.
0: Yeah, that's a big win there. So Nelly with a top five. It seems like when she has an off week, she's still right up there near the top. So no surprise there. But now we can get into the Rocket a little bit more. Rocket Classic and Michael Thorbjornsson's win. As you said, the big putt on 18 there from 30-something feet ended up not mattering in terms of the actual score, but he wins by two. Final round 63 was a low round of the day with a 30 on the back nine.
1: Yeah,
0: that's some solid golf.
1: Because he wasn't really in the... I mean, he was in the tournament, but not really in the tournament. Then he shoots a 30 on the back nine and just laps everybody.
0: He was kind of... He was not thought of going into the final round as one of the guys that could win.
1: Or even in the last nine holes, really. There was a lot of guys who were kind of hovering in that 15, 16 range. And
0: then he just kind of took the tournament by the horns there. So he was finished top 20 in every major strokes gained stat. He was fourth off the tee, and then I believe he was anywhere from kind of 14th to 18th, when it comes to approach around the green and putting. That's a good, well-rounded effort and a way to win a PGA Tour event.
1: Yeah, it's been a long time coming for him as well, because he's obviously been a star for years and years. He was actually a drive, chip, and putt champion back in 2015 as well. So he's been around. He's been someone who's been knocking on a door to win. He almost won the Travelers when he was an amateur, still playing at Stanford. It's about time that he won.
0: That's an interesting tournament because they changed the course up. They went from a par 72 to a par 70, and these guys are still going, mega low.
1: It was interesting because I think what was 16 under winning after two rounds, or
0: it was something along.
1: Under for the start of the round for the first two days, and they did make it tougher for the last couple of days. So
0: it looks a little bit more like a championship course versus your kind of bomb and gouge, pitch and putt sort of thing, which it maybe had been the last few years. But pretty good event there. And Thorbjornsson's one of those guys. He's like a young stud who he's got a ton of potential. So who's to say what he accomplishes in the future? We got to go to the Korn Ferry Tour next. This is a fun one. So there was more golf after the Rocket yesterday.
1: Some late golf as well.
0: The Korn Ferry Tour was in Utah. Ended up being a five-way playoff for the I guess, or if I weigh

0: Sudden Death Playoff. It was Derek Hitchner, Cole Hammer, Mason Anderson, Travis Trace, and Tommy Morrison. And by the way, we'll talk about Tommy Morrison, but he's having an unbelievable start to his professional career. But Derek Hitchner wins it. Birdies the first playoff hole. And he's had a very interesting kind of career to this point. He's actually a Minnesota resident.
1: He's a
0: member at a club here in the Twin Cities area.
1: Went to high school in Minneapolis. Member at a club in Minnesota.
0: Yeah.
1: He's played at Pepperdine. Well, standout player at Pepperdine, too. All-American at Pepperdine. But yeah, like I said, he's kind of had a rough year this year.
0: Yeah, I mean, he's, what was it, eight? Or I'm trying to find his cut information, but he was 136th on the points list entering the week. Yeah, 8 of 17 cuts made on the season, so...
1: Well, that's kind of interesting.
0: Seemingly
1: too,
0: didn't have the game in form, right?
1: Because he got into the his Korn Ferry Tour card last year off after graduating from the Americas Tour, and he really wasn't in the picture. And then had a ridiculous last four or five events that jumped him into the Korn Ferry Tour points list. Gets his card and
0: takes advantage,
1: and then he kind of does the same thing this week too.
0: Yeah.
1: I mean, and also that playoff was an unbelievable five-way playoff. Blaze Brown was another one that almost got into the playoff. Yeah. It was almost the biggest playoff in Korn Ferry Tour history. I think that the five was joint because Blaze Brown had five birdies in his last seven, I want to say. And then he missed out on the last hole by one shot.
0: Yeah.
1: But that playoff was unbelievable to watch. They hit, I think you had, so I think apart from Travis Trace, all of the rest of them were within 15 feet of the hole. And Hitch was the only one to hold the putt. So, so congrats to Hitch. That's pretty cool.
0: Yeah. I mean, yeah. And as you mentioned, there was three other guys that were tied for sixth at 20 under.
1: Yeah.
0: With Ross Steelman, who's also having a phenomenal, season on the Korn Ferry Tour. He's going to have a PGA Tour card next year, almost certainly. He's now second in the standings there. Jackson Van Paris and Blades Brown were all tied one shot back. So this could have been a crazy playoff if a couple other things, maybe a couple extra putts dropped. It could have been pretty wild. But wanted to call that one out. That's a really fun event. And this is, not that the PGA Tour is not fun to watch, but the Korn Ferry ones are fun because these guys are playing for much more in the sense of you go from the Korn Ferry Tour and the status there to what opportunities come with the PGA Tour, not just the financial and the prize money and stuff, but playing into majors and doing all that stuff becomes a lot easier. So fun to see this one be so exciting. And then Tommy Morrison, we mentioned it, but I know you found a couple stats. He's having an unbelievable start to his career as a professional.
1: Yeah, I mean, he wins last week, gets into a playoff this week, and then the stat that I saw was from Monday Q Info on Twitter. And he said since he's turned pro, he's played 20 rounds on the Korn Ferry Tour, and he's shot 65 or better in 11 of the 20.
0: That's golf.
1: I mean, that's impressive. That is some proper golf.
0: He'll be a force to be reckoned with in a few years.
1: Even right now.
0: It's
1: crazy.
0: He's right there. So next order of business we have to cover is today is the beginning of the Second Swing annual clearance event. And it's going to run for several weeks here, and there are some incredible items on clearance here. There's some price drops, kind of different drops every week, and there's some really good ones here. This for week one here, I'm going to call out a few, and you can kind of tell me how excited these make you. These are really cool. Like, for example, a T100 iron set from 2021. Used sets are starting at $239.99.
1: That's crazy.
0: We have a Callaway Rogue driver, used driver, starting at $104.99.
1: It's pretty good. And we also have mint ones of those. For
0: $199. And then, obviously, the condition price will go up incrementally there. But and we also have a Lab Mez Max putter starting at $199.99. Those are originally almost $500. So
1: that doesn't get much better than that.
0: There's a lot on there. You can go to secondswing.com and learn about all the details, all the latest drops. Again, weekly, we're going to be updating those a little bit. But
1: that's some good deals.
0: Also going to be deals on apparel and shoes. And there's also a golf ball deal on some Tour BXS Bridgestone balls, a dozen for
1: $20. That's pretty good.
0: So go check
1: that.
0: It out. Yeah, like this is the time. This is the place to, if you're kind of making a last push of your season, you're gonna try to play some golf the end of the summer and into the fall. This is a place to kind of gear up for yourself here.
1: Yeah, and I will say some of those, like we talked about some of those